0: Sunday morning. Sunday morning. Sunday morning. Sunday morning. 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
3: 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Tomorrow's edition, you turn me on.

note as well. 29 featuring Lenny Hill. Lenny White, should I say. Fancy Dancer. Back to 1980 with this one.

guys. There was an artist that was asked for last Sunday. They didn't say what track, so I'm going to drop it after this one. Goes out to the London Cornish crew. And you know the deal. If you want to rewind on it, you've got to message me 3 times.

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1: 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Previous Houseworks events have been absolutely packed with nothing but good vibes. And this one is set to be even bigger. Expect huge energy and proper festival vibes as our resident DJs and special guests take over the car park and two indoor arenas.

0: Saturday, 26th of September, a get-together with Zaki and Manish at the BBE store. 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

A very good morning to everyone. Happy Saturday. You're locked into Point Blank Radio. This is the sound of the good groove. Big thank you to DJ Lee for the last few hours.

we kicked off today's show with the sound of Mongo Santa Maria and their version of Watermelon Man. This is the sound of Woody Herman and his version of Light My Fire.

delving into the funk. This is the sound of David Chalfont and Tracy Song. Prior track was Ray Davis and the Button Down Brass and Mac One. Good morning, Kitty Cat. I'm very well. How are you?

Big shout out to Ian in New Cross and Kitty Cat, locked in and feeling it. This is the sound of Light of the World and Time. The track prior was Aurora, Who Are You?

no time, they got no time.

big shout out to Gavin Tunbridge Wells, who's loving his track by the South Shore Commission. We're on the right track. Track 5 was 3 Ounces of Love and Star Love.

Too Hot to Handle and Pompey G are loving it. You're locked into Point Blank. This is the sound of the good groove with Mark Crowe through to midday. At midday, we've got Polo.

Big shout out to Point Blank's very own Cy K, who's locked in and filling it. You can catch him this afternoon from 2 p.m. This is the sound of Unlimited Touch, Happy Ever After. The track prior was the Ritchie Family, One and Only.

This is the last one from me. Thank you for listening. Make sure you keep it locked on at midday. It's Apollo, 2 p.m. It's Psyche. Catch you next week.

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Kaylon. 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

0: Saturday, 26th of September, a get-together with Zaki and Manish at the BBE store. 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Zaki and Manish, Saturday, 26th of September, at the BBE store, Arch 376, 10 Hemley Place, London Fields, London E8 3SB. All kicks off at 3 p.m. till 11 p.m. and it's free entry. 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

you're doing. In Tune sounds of Point Blank Radio, Saturday afternoon, no frills. And we're in the zone. Big shouts in the direction of Mark Crowther. Remember, you can catch him same time, same place next week. If you missed it, you have not missed out. Do check out the Mixcloud page across the week. So, kicks off the show this week, just backtracking what you heard, being deep inside the mix. And begun proceedings with the sounds of the NYC Peach Boys with something special, Larry Levan's original dub mix. And for any fans of his music, do check out DJ HBR. His Bandcamp page, he's lovingly put together several amazing collections of Larry's music from that period. And some sounds from the scene then. So do check it out. That's DJ HBR. It's all over on Bandcamp. So straight after that, went into some music from JT Donaldson, a track called This We. Then I played Midnight Magic by Cro-Magnon. You heard a track called Tokyo Dreaming off that by Gus Patterson. And this in the background, I've got to send it out to Brax on this because I heard it on his show a long time back. This in the background is... something out there on Balance Recordings, Shay Demier's label. An untitled EP from Brawler, and the track is called Deep Down Paris.

So where do we start then? So all the gang that reached down to Two Tribes campfire in King's Cross last week, I'm sure you'll all testify. What a fabulous party that was, eh? That was an incredible event. So wicked to get everyone together. Vibes galore. Smiles aplenty. And lots of hugs. So the gang that DJ down there too, NJ Carter, Nui Malik, Full Soul, Brax, Andy Lockup, Paul C. All top, top, top, top stuff. Some of the gang that I saw down there, Ian from South, Slow Hands, Psyche was in the house, Nipsey, The Genix, Nipper G. Damien Charles passed through, I saw at one point. To Gary Spires and Claire, not forgetting Zaki as well. Big party from him and Manish coming up in the next few weeks. You might have heard it on the adverts. That's down at BBE Records. Do check it out for more details. To the rest of the gang that were down there as well, Float. Always incredible seeing you. To Mickey G. We both had our t-shirts out, didn't we? Jules that was there, always top stuff seeing you. To Tash, Spanish Joe, Dan the Gas Man. How you doing, sire? To Luke from Verdant Lane, just around the corner from me. I'm doing the do here on Burnt Ash Hill, and he's just around the corner on Verdant Lane. Would you believe? To Dave from Ascot as well, real pleasure meeting you, sire. To Bogdan and his family, my word. Wicked catching up with you. And Chris Ravey as well, over from Ibiza. It's been many years, hasn't it? Dawn from Caterham. All the gang. So as you can guess, it was a pretty wicked day. Shouts, of course, to Scotty D. Doing all the heavy lifting, mate. What an event. Top, top, top stuff. So, on with the music. We're going to be getting ever deeper over these next 2 hours. This is a pre-record, so I'm going to put it out there now, all right? So keep holding your messages. Now, let's see where we go, Shay.

mighty sounds of Marcellus Pittman and Theo Parrish. A track called Selector's Theme. Find this on the Sound Signature Bandcamp page from the EP entitled Essential Selections Volume 1.

antennen your war. Some of their records are incredible. This in the background is entitled Fade Out. It's by Adesi Versions. And I'm definitely thinking of Psy K when I'm playing this, because I know he's well and truly down with their sound. Well and truly, Sire. This one happens to come out on the Pulp Fiction EP. It was on Delusions of Grandeur, the label. Worth seeking out for your collections. Right, we're going to hit the mix a little bit earlier.

0: 9, 8, 7, 6, 5, 4, 3, 2, unité, top, allumage Vulcain. Allumage confirmé. Top, allumage UAP, décollage. 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
2: What does Mars's reddish hue have to do with its watery history? We'll talk about it this week on Planetary Radio. I'm Sarah Al-Ahmed of the Planetary Society, with more of the human adventure across our solar system and beyond. Mars has been red for billions of years, but scientists may have finally cracked the case on what iron compound actually gives it that color. This week I speak with planetary scientist Adomas, or Adam Valentinas, from Brown University. He's the lead author on a new study that suggests that Mars's surface dust is dominated not by hematite, as we long believed, but by a different water-rich mineral, ferrohydrite. What does that mean for Mars's watery past? We'll get into the science, the implications for future human explorers on Mars, and what it tells us about the Red Planet's timeline for habitability. Then we'll revisit one of the most iconic discoveries in Martian history, the hematite blueberries found by the Opportunity rover in What's Up. If you love Planetary Radio and want to stay informed about the latest space discoveries, make sure you hit that subscribe button on your favorite podcasting platform. By subscribing, you'll never miss an episode filled with new and awe-inspiring ways to know the cosmos and our place within it. For decades, scientists have studied the red dust coating Mars and developed a strong working hypothesis about what gives the planet its distinctive color. The leading idea was that iron in the soil reacted with small amounts of water and oxygen over long periods to form hematite. It's a familiar form of iron oxide, or rust, that we have here on Earth. This fits well with our broader understanding of Mars as a cold, dry planet that once held water but lost it billions of years ago. Earlier studies of iron oxide and Martian dust, based primarily on spacecraft observations, did not detect any water bound within the mineral structure. This led researchers to conclude that the dust must be composed of an anhydrous hematite, anhydrous meaning it doesn't contain any water. The hypothesis was that hematite formed under dry surface conditions through reactions with the atmosphere long after Mars's early wet period ended. But science is constantly evolving, and new data adds an important layer to the story. Recent findings led by planetary scientist Adam Valentinas, who's a postdoctoral fellow at Brown University and formerly at the University of Bern in Switzerland, suggest that the red dust might actually be dominated by a different kind of iron oxide, ferrohydrite. That's a mineral that holds water in its structure. Adam's team combined orbital and rover data with carefully controlled lab experiments. By simulating Martian dust and analyzing how different iron-bearing minerals behave in Mars-like conditions, he and his colleagues discovered that ferrohydrite provides a much better match to what we actually see on the planet's surface today. This discovery doesn't overturn what we know. It deepens our understanding. It suggests that Mars may have rusted much earlier than we previously thought, while liquid water was still present, and that the red dust we see today is a relic of a wetter, more complex climate history. Adam's team's new paper called Detection of Ferrohydrite in Martian Dust Records Ancient Cold and Wet Conditions on Mars was published on February 25th, 2025 in Nature Communications. Hi, Adam. It's wonderful to have you on to talk about this.
3: Hi, Sarah. I'm very happy to be here.
2: Almost everybody knows that Mars is red. Even children know that it's the red planet, but trying to figure out why Mars is red turns out to be way more complicated than we thought. When did you first think to question this long-standing idea that Mars is red because of hematite?
3: So I was, thinking about this question during my PhD thesis time. I was, I started my PhD in the University of Bern in Switzerland back in 2018. And perhaps during, midway towards the completion of my PhD thesis, I was reading these papers and also textbooks, actually, on the exploration of Mars and what we know about the surface, the surface composition, physical properties and mineralogical properties. And, you know, I was kind of inspired by the wealth of knowledge that has been generated, you know, for the last decades since the age and the birth of spacecraft observations and the exploration of Mars since like 1960s. And the question of why Mars is red has been, you know, tackled by several authors and several scientists. And, you know, when I was reading the literature and, you know, comparing what we know now and what we knew before, I kind of noticed that there are still, you know, unanswered questions about the composition of Mars, and especially the composition of the Martian dust. You know, the dust is the carrier of the color of these of this rust mineral. And then I decided to, you know, reinvestigate and revisit this problem that's been discussed since the 60s. And yeah, and then you know, as I revisited, I started seeing something interesting. So we can talk about this as well later. Yeah.
2: Well, your paper suggests that ferrihydrite is the reason why Mars is red and not hematite, as we originally thought. Can you explain the differences between these two compounds?
3: Yes. Yeah, so both of them are iron oxides. So, you know, as you know, look at, for example, metallic surfaces on Earth, they rust. So it's a similar process that's happening on Mars. You need the material that has iron. And this iron is a certain kind of specific chemical composition that changes its properties when exposed to oxygen and water. And it's then this iron forms this iron compound known as iron oxide. And these two minerals, so ferrihydrite and hematite, they are different because hematite does not contain water in this chemical structure, and ferrihydrite contains water in its chemical structure. So that's why it's called ferrihydrite, meaning it's hydrated, water containing. And by looking at, you know, and by understanding which type of iron oxide flavor there is on Mars, we can tell about the environmental conditions and certain, you know, and the question of if there was liquid water, for example.
2: What conditions are necessary for ferrihydrite to form versus this hematite?
3: Yeah, so hematite was thought to form, hematite can form actually in several different environments, but the environment that was kind of canonically favored, it was an environment that was water poor. So there was, people thought there was no liquid water that could interact with these iron minerals. So for example, basalt. Basalt is a type of volcanic rock that contains iron. And, you know, they thought that you can form hematite just by oxidizing magma. So as magma erupts on the surface of Mars, maybe there's some traces amount of oxygen, and that forms this hematite. But ferrihydrite, on the other hand, is formed, especially on Earth, in environments that are water-rich. You need liquid water, and you need also oxygen. So on Earth, that you need atmospheric oxygen for ferrihydrite to form, and water. And it can be found in, you know, iron-rich streams, aquifers. It can be found in on the ocean floors. It can be found in lakes. It can be found, you know, even in, you know, sewage waters of iron mines. And so it's a widespread mineral. But the thing is, with ferrihydrite, it's a very young mineral. Hematite, on the other hand, it's found in old rocks. Ferrihydrite, in contrast, is a young mineral. So we thought that on Mars, the one reason that ferrihydrite could form is to have brief interactions, you know, between liquid water and the rocks, or you need very low surface temperatures and very low water temperatures, so maybe near freezing. And you could sustain that perhaps when you have, imagine, you know, these huge amounts of ice. And maybe you could have, you know, volcanic eruptions that would melt this ice, and then this ice would be maybe very cold. So this water would be very cold, and it would, you know, form these flash floods. And these flash floods could maybe chemically weather and interact with the rocks and form ferrihydrite.
2: I mean, there are so many different repercussions of everything you just said, if this is the case. What does this do to our understanding of the timeline of water on Mars?
3: Yeah, so this is also, you know, kind of an interesting question because there was this mineralogical model that tried to, it's a great model. A lot of the observations that were made and concluded based on this model are correct. But, you know, with science, that's how it is always, we have to think of science as ever evolving, and it's never static. It's always dynamic. You know, you have to refine and improve your theories. So what I'm saying is that with this model, it's called the Bibring model. It's a model that explains the mineralogical evolution through time on Mars. And you have the Noachian period, you have the Hesperian period, and Amazonian period. And then for each period of these periods, the observers and scientists attributed a specific mineral formation. So the Amazonian period was thought to produce hematite. So 3 billion years of Martian geological evolution, the authors proposed hematite. So they thought that maybe hematite can form early on, as I said, through magmatic and oxidation of magma. But over time, you can maybe oxidize very thin layers of rocks on Mars through these traceless amounts of oxygen. And they thought that this process continued for 3 billion years. But what we see is that if it's not hematite and ferrohydrite, you need liquid water. And we know that liquid water on the surface of Mars currently is not stable, but there was much more liquid water in the past. There are also other multiple lines of evidence that also support this. So we're not the first to say that, there was liquid water in a deep Martian past. But what we are saying is that the dust, and this rust mineral formed long ago, and it's not a contemporaneous recent geological process that formed this mineral. So basically, we're pushing the timeline back and saying that, in the past, maybe 3 billion years ago, there was interaction between liquid water and volcanic rocks. It formed this rust mineral. And then over time, Mars lost its atmosphere. It became hyper-arid. And once you have a hyper-arid environment, you can create dust because through erosion, wind erosion, you can erode rocks and surface materials. And as you erode, you make this dust. And, on Earth, for example, we know that, the Sahara Desert or any type of desert environment that is very arid, and if there's no rainfall, dust accumulates. And as there's no liquid water, no precipitation, dust can accumulate. And on Mars, this dust then gets spread around by winds and global dust storms. So, and basically that's how this characteristic red hue arises on Mars, is through erosion of these ferrohydrate-rich rocks. That was kind of the concept model that we proposed in our study.
2: That is interesting, because I was going to ask, if there was water on Mars in large amounts, it would be in certain locations, which means that you would end up with some places with way more of this ferrohydrite versus other locations. But if Martian dust storms are actually the thing knocking it around, that would explain why the entire planet ended up red instead of it just being congregated in areas, which is almost unfortunate because it would give us an even more deep understanding of where water was localized on Mars during those times.
3: Yeah, this is a very good point. Dust is obscuring the signal. It's piling in a lot. There are source regions, and there are also regions where it accumulates. And that really makes it difficult for us to understand where these ferrohydrate-rich rocks are. But our team is confident that there are some tools and instruments that can help us address this question. So this is actually something we're thinking about for the next project.
2: Well, this study combined spacecraft data from Mars Express, the Trace Gas Orbiter, Mars Reconnaissance Orbiter, and of course, the rovers as well, Curiosity, Opportunity, Perseverance. How did you bring together so many different sources to make this discovery?
3: Yeah, so, in science, if you find something interesting, you always need to provide solid evidence. And the more evidence you can provide, the better, because especially if you're finding something that contradicts a former theory, you need to build confidence in your result, in your conclusions. So what I did is, I looked at other, not only Well, I looked at multiple data sources, as you just mentioned. Also, you know, not only I used spacecraft observations and data, I used also rover observations and laboratory experiments. And the exciting thing is that all of these instruments and all of these data, they supported the initial observation and the initial conclusion that ferrohydrate is the dominant iron oxide present in the Martian dust.
2: What would you say are some of the biggest challenges of actually trying to figure out the composition of this dust using instruments in space or even on the ground? Because we can't, you know, obviously we don't have Mars sample return yet, so that's a little challenging.
3: So I would say that the biggest challenge is probably, you know, learning all these different instruments and understanding the data, because to understand the data, you need to know how the instrument functions, what are the caveats, what maybe the likely artifacts, you know, and difficulties in working with the data. So I think, you know, none of these challenges cannot be, you know, overcome with, you know, with the work and just perseverance and motivation. So, you know, step by step, as I started my PhD thesis, or this project during my PhD thesis, I continued working on this during my postdoc time. So at Brown University with Jack Mustard as my supervisor. And, you know, you just need time, you just need work, and things, you know, go your way if you just persevere. So this project took me about 3 years to complete, actually, yeah.
2: Oh, wow. Yes. And clearly understanding how these instruments work was really pivotal to the way that you analyze the samples in the lab, because you didn't just use, you know, our normal methods of analyzing these things in the lab. You wanted to mimic the way that spacecraft and rovers would do this kind of measurement on Mars to actually compare the two. What was that process like?
3: So one of kind of the established methods in Mars observation or remote sensing observations of Mars is to acquire a spectra of the Martian surface. So a spectrum is basically, it tells you how much of light is reflected at different wavelengths. And by, you know, these, the shape and absorption features and the amount of light basically that gets reflected, you can, from the surface of a planetary material, such, you know, a planetary surface such as Mars, you can tell something about the composition of the surface. However, if you compare these observations from done by spacecraft and, you know, rovers, you know, as you mentioned, you're not there. You know, we don't have the samples here on Earth, so we cannot compare directly. So we have to make our own simulants. So in the lab, you know, we synthesized with the help of one of my colleagues these different iron oxides. And actually, I didn't mention this, but on Earth, there are at least 10 or more iron oxides. So there are these different flavors of iron oxides. So I looked at all of them in the lab, and I was mixing them with the basalt. And these mixtures, then we analyzed them using reflectance spectrometers. So similar type of instruments that are on the rovers and on the spacecraft. And then that gives us direct comparison in understanding, you know, what is the actual composition of the Martian dust. You know, it helps us to really pin it down and understand, you know, what are the major mineralogical phases present in the Martian dust.
2: Martian dust is really fine. How did you go about getting these tiny, tiny, tiny little dust grains?
3: Yeah, so that's another thing that we did. Not only we, you know, looked at different minerals, but we also looked at physical properties. So we know that the Martian dust is extremely fine. Just because it's sticky, it's, you know, you can see it in the rover images, you know, all this reddish hue. It collects on solar panels. You know, several rovers on Mars have been really suffering because of this dust, because it just, you know, covers the solar panels and then the instruments, there's no energy generation, and these rovers just, you know, they just stop functioning. So it's everywhere, and this small particle size is also has an effect on the spectral properties. So it has an effect on the way light is reflected from the surface. So basically, to mimic these particle sizes, we use this advanced machine in collaboration with our colleagues at University of Grenoble in France. We're grinding our powders. So we really approached particle sizes of close to or even smaller than a human hair, about 60 times smaller than a human hair.
4: Wow.
3: And so these particles are really, really fine. And we did see that actually after grinding, the results were fitting much better to the actual Martian observations.
2: Were there any things that were actually mismatched between this combination of ferrohydrite and basalt with what we actually see on Mars?
3: You know, science is that's the beauty of science. It's it's very difficult or maybe even impossible to always have a perfect match. So we did see, for example, that there are, you know, these effects in the near infrared range. So what we focused on in our study specifically was the visible range, but we also looked at the near infrared range, so which is basically longer wavelengths of light. We saw that there are these effects that may result from the way how particles and powders agglomerate and cement to each other, and you may see subtle differences in the shape and the slope of the continuum. So this is basically a fancy term for features of part of the spectrum, and if it's inclined or slightly, or if there's a downturn. So we saw that, you know, between our data and the observations, there's a slight difference, but this is quite minor.
2: Well, it's one thing for ferrohydrite to form on Mars, but as you said, it's a totally other thing for it to remain stable for that long period of time. So how did you test to see whether or not this would break down in Martian conditions?
3: Yeah, so this was another set of experiments that we conducted. And this was in collaboration with our colleagues at the University of Winnipeg in Canada. So as you see, as you know, have noticed, this is was a quite a laboratory-led project. As I said, you know, I started working at the University of Bern, then University of Grenoble, Brown University, and then University of Winnipeg. So basically what we did is we sent a few samples to our colleagues at the University of Winnipeg, and they have a Mars chamber. So basically a Mars chamber is a kind of a closed system, a closed container where you put the samples in. You can regulate the environmental conditions such as temperature, relative humidity. You know, you can also shine the samples with the ultraviolet light and, you know, simulate the radiation environment that's present on Mars. And then you can test how all of these parameters, how they affect, how they change different properties of your samples. So what we're interested in our case, was to look at the mineralogical structure of ferrohydrates, you know, how the atomic structure, basically how the atoms of ferrohydrates, and if the atoms and the structure, the atomic structure in ferrohydrate is affected by the Martian conditions, simulated Martian conditions, because there was this idea that ferrohydrate is not stable on the Martian surface and that it would change, you know, that it would not be present and it would crystallize and change into, for example, hematite. That was like one of the prevailing ideas. So we decided to test this this hypothesis, and what we saw was that there was no change. As you put this ferrohydrate in this chamber, you know, you crank down the humidity, you fill it with carbon dioxide, you know, you shine, you know, ultraviolet radiation at it, nothing happened. We saw that the crystal structure of ferrohydrate remains the same, because we also did another measurement just after dehydration. So this experiment is dehydrating the sample. And then we did X-ray diffraction measurements. So we took an X-ray diffraction pattern of ferrohydrate before the experiment, and then we took a second pattern after the experiment. And then again, comparing these two data sets, we saw no difference. So ferrohydrate is poorly crystalline, it's very disordered mineral, and there's no change in ferrohydrate structure.
2: But we are talking about timescales that are like billions of years long. Can we extend that out that far?
3: Very, very good question. This is actually one of the questions that not only a few of my co-authors asked, but also the reviewers asked during the review process. So what I did is I looked at the literature and at the theory. So there's this a law or equation called Arrhenius equation, and it's quite widely used in the chemistry and the geochemistry communities. And basically it tells you that certain kinetic reactions are very dependent on temperature, actually very dependent, so super sensitive. And so we have to think, you know, about the temperature regimes on Mars. Mars is very cold right now. The average surface temperature is minus 70 C, Celsius. So very cold, well below freezing temperatures. And these actually surface temperatures, they slow down a lot of kinetic reactions, a lot of these reactions that would be happening on Earth, but they don't happen or are extremely slowed down on Mars. And basically, I employed these theoretical calculations, which also suggested that ferrohydrate is basically in some sort of, it's in a frozen state. It will not crystallize and change into other iron oxides just because it's very dry and also very cold. And this was great because these theoretical calculations, they agreed with our laboratory experiments.
2: And if we combine this with the understanding of the conditions under which these two different iron compounds form, this could potentially tell us a lot about whether or not Mars had this warm kind of, you know, wet past, or if it was mostly cold and icy.
3: Yes. So we discussed this in the paper as well, because we know from, as I mentioned before, from several past studies that investigated the mineralogy of the Martian surface, both from orbit and from ground. You know, they have identified various hydrated minerals such as clays and sulfates. And, you know, this has been known since maybe 2005. So now 20 years we have known that there are all these other hydrated minerals. So we discussed that perhaps these clays and sulfates, they perhaps formed before ferrohydrate. So you could have had maybe warmer conditions early on, but then the surface environment started to become more cold and dry. And perhaps the formation of ferrohydrate suggests that it formed during the latest gulps of water in Mars history. Maybe it was the last stage of these mineral formations as water was becoming colder, more brief, maybe more episodic, and then at some point completely dry.
2: Both of these iron compounds also require some kind of oxidizing environment in order to form. And we don't have a lot of oxygen in the Martian atmosphere today, but there is some indication that there was more oxygen in the past. I think there have been some studies on like manganese oxides and other things found on Mars that suggest that it did have a lot more oxygen in the past. But what other sources of oxygen could potentially lead to the creation of these chemicals other than that?
3: Yeah, great, great point. This is also something that we have discussed quite a lot in the team, but also with several scientists in the community. So on Earth, as you mentioned, you know, these iron oxides, they form because of they require atmospheric oxygen, and the Earth's atmosphere is very oxygen rich, which is not the case for present day Mars. However, in the past, there may have been a bit more oxygen, but we had to agree that perhaps free atmospheric oxygen was not required for ferrohydrate formation. And, you know, there are alternative chemical pathways that would result in ferrohydrate formation. So, for example, you can create oxidants in the waters just by shining a UV light. It's the process is called photooxidation. So as you shine UV at the water, it creates these OH radicals. So these compounds that can react with iron and oxidize the iron just so you just need the liquid water. You can also form some traces of free oxygen by photolysis. So if you're shining a UV light at, you know, gas molecule, water molecules in the vapor form, it splits them up into hydrogen and oxygen. And perhaps, you know, some of this oxygen, free oxygen then created by photolysis can, you know, react with iron and oxidize it. So what I'm trying to say is that there are multiple pathways how you can, you know, oxidize iron minerals and manganese, for example, manganese-rich materials, and perhaps larger amounts of oxygen is not required. So, but this is, again, this is something that we are thinking about for future work, and maybe, you know, we find a way how to distinguish between these varying hypotheses.
2: We luckily have some really wonderful missions coming up that could help us try to sort some of this out. I'm really looking forward to the European Space Agency's Rosalind Franklin rover, but also we're really pulling for that Mars sample return mission over here, because getting those samples could potentially shed light on a lot of these puzzles that are going to be really difficult to solve otherwise.
3: Yes, definitely for a Mars exploration, you know, these are exciting times, and the Rosalind Franklin rover includes a drill, so they can actually, you know, drill into the subsurface for up to, I think, 2 meters depth. So you could potentially look at if there's a difference in oxidation of the surface materials as you go and drill deeper into the Martian subsurface, and that could also actually tell us about, you know, what kind of oxidizing environment was present on ancient Mars, but also modern Mars, because Mars is, although it has a very thin atmosphere, there's still processes happening on the surface that are interesting and we can investigate.
2: We'll be right back with the rest of my interview with Adam Valentinus after this short break.
4: Hi, y'all. LeVar Burton here. Through my roles on Star Trek and Reading Rainbow, I have seen generations of curious minds inspired by the strange new worlds explored in books and on television. I know how important it is to encourage that curiosity in a young explorer's life. That's why I'm excited to share with you a new program from my friends at the Planetary Society. It's called the Planetary Academy, and anyone can join. Designed for ages 5 through 9 by Bill Nye and the curriculum experts at the Planetary Society, the Planetary Academy is a special membership subscription for kids and families who love space. Members get quarterly mailed packages that take them on learning adventures through the many worlds of our solar system and beyond. Each package includes images and factoids, hands-on activities, experiments and games, and special surprises. A lifelong passion for space, science, and discovery starts when we're young. Give the gift of the cosmos to the explorer in your life.
2: It's funny that after all this time, all of this research on Mars is so much that we still don't understand. Do you think that this finding suggests that there's potentially other minerals and processes on Mars that we might have completely misunderstood?
3: Well, we know a lot about Mars, and I think it's quite possible that there are things that perhaps we have not thought about, and, you know, they are just there in the data, which is just, there's, you know, we need someone who looks and revisits all these great data sets that we have for Mars. And I think it's quite likely that, you know, we could find something that's not been thought about and not discovered. Yeah.
2: Well, it feels weird to characterize it as completely misunderstanding. I mean, even in this case, we're literally just debating over whether or not it's this flavor of iron compound versus this flavor of iron compound. Like, we understand a good amount of the way that this is falling out. It's just about which one and what timing and what initial conditions, which is going to take us a bit to figure out. But I mean, it's quite remarkable that we're at this point.
3: Yeah. And, you know, and one of the reasons why sometimes, you know, we find something new is because our instruments and our data sets are improving. So, you know, the early Mars exploration was done using ground-based telescopes, for example. And, you know, we did not have spacecraft or rovers there. And these scientific conclusions and observations were quite limited in the beginning. So as our instruments are improving and as our data sets are improving, we can actually refine a lot of these questions and advance our knowledge of Mars' geological history and evolution and the environments that were present not only on present-day Mars, but also ancient.
2: If this is the case, then Mars would have rusted when it still had water present on its surface, and that means the red color is more of a sign of a wetter past than this slow oxidation process. What do you think this suggests about the history of habitability on Mars?
3: So life as we know it requires liquid water. NASA even has a mantra called follow the water. So for a Martian exploration, tracing the water and understanding where the water was is quite important, especially for habitability question. So by identifying that the Martian dust or this iron mineral contains water, that tells us that, you know, liquid water was required. And by this inference, you can maybe argue that that raises the habitability potential of Mars, because now, you know, everywhere you look, basically, because dust is everywhere, you have some water that's trapped in this mineral structure. So perhaps we are at this point where evidence for liquid water in the ancient past is can be observed right now almost everywhere. You know, you have ices in the poles, you know, which are, you know, not only carbon dioxide, but they're composed of water. You have these clay minerals and sulfates that, you know, I talked about, which have been discovered in the past. The dust is a carrier also of hydration and, you know, evidence for liquid water. So I think all of these lines of evidence, they suggest that the conditions for life may have been present on Mars. Now we just need to basically find the evidence, which is, I guess, the most difficult part of Martian exploration. However, we have, you know, Perseverance rover and also Curiosity rover who are investigating these environments that contain liquid water, and perhaps they can address these questions. You know, I've been looking at Mars images for most of my career, but sometimes I still get excited just by looking at all these amazing images that have been acquired by Perseverance rover, but also by spacecraft data. But to note, actually, you mentioned something interesting about, you know, human exploration of Mars. So this kind of an observation that, you know, we can make from just the evidence of air hydrate in the dust is that human explorers, once they land on Mars, and, you know, suppose they land somewhere where it's very dry and there's no ice in the subsurface, they could potentially, you know, use Martian dust and ferrohydrate to cultivate this water, because, you know, ferrohydrate is hydrated. So there is probably something maybe up to an order of 10% by weight of water in this mineral structure. So you just need to heat it up really strongly and condense the vapor, the gas released from ferrohydrate, and, you know, you could use this perhaps as a resource.
2: Mark Watney would have wanted to know that during his not real time on Mars. No, but that's a great point. This does have some implications there then. And we're going to need that if we're going to do it, although we're also going to have to figure out that whole perchlorate issue. There's a lot there going on, but each and every clue that we get takes us a step closer to being able to put humans on another world in our solar system. And it's just amazing. But you touched on this a little bit earlier, that you do have some future plans for your research. Do you want to talk a little bit more about what you're going to be doing next?
3: The discovery of ferrohydrate on Mars opens several research directions. And, you know, it raises several interesting questions. So one of the questions is constraining the timing. So trying to understand when the oxidation happens, because right now we just sit use the abundance of liquid water on ancient Mars as perhaps the time when ferrohydrate formed. And we mentioned something about 3 billion years ago, but we need to constrain this and understand, you know, how long this could have happened. And then for that, you need to look at the geology. And this is one of the kind of the research directions that we will take in the future. Another thing is to understand how ferrohydrate forms. So I mentioned to you that, you know, on Earth there are various environments, but perhaps on Mars there are geochemical pathways that we have not thought about. So I intend to look at ferrohydrate formation in the lab. So basically synthesize this mineral in various different ways, exposing it, you know, to Mars-like conditions, changing the temperature, changing, you know, the atmospheric composition, and seeing how that affects ferrohydrate formation. And, you know, from these laboratory experiments, we can maybe understand something very fundamental and very interesting about the surface processes on ancient Mars.
2: So cool. Good luck with all your future research. And I'd love to know more if you actually do these experiments and find out something cool, because I'm just kind of mind blown that we're still in the situation where we're still finding out cool new stuff from old data and combining it with lab results the way that you did. Really clever. That's awesome.
3: Yeah. Thank you so much. Yeah, it's exciting. And especially, you know, I did not mention, but the Mars sample return mission hopefully will bring back samples, and in those samples you will have dust, because as I mentioned, dust is everywhere. It's sticking to every single, you know, object on the surface of Mars, so you'll have some contamination of dust. And if we study, you know, these dust particles, we can test this hypothesis and really understand, you know, if this ferrohydrate is present on the Martian surface, although I believe it is, but you know, we all always need to test our hypotheses. But not only is it important for testing the hypothesis, but also just by studying the chemical composition of this ferrohydrate in the return samples can tell us a lot, because you can look at stable isotope measurements. So it's basically, it's a type of analysis that looks at isotopic composition of ferrohydrate, and that can tell us about, you know, water temperature during the formation of ferrohydrate. It can also tell us about the source of the water. So, for example, it could tell us if it's meteoric or marine. So, you know, if it's from precipitation, or, for example, if it formed in oceans. And also, it can tell us also something about habitability, because we know that on Earth, microbes interact with a plethora of minerals, and iron oxide, namely ferrohydrate, for example, is known to be an important agent for these microbes. Also, it can tell us also something about habitability, because we know that on Earth, microbes interact with a plethora of minerals, and iron oxide, namely ferrohydrate, for example,

0: take some time and some work, but whether or not these samples come home sometime in the next 10 years or some other time, eventually humanity is going to get their hands on something from Mars, and we're going to be able to figure out these questions. And I'm so excited. I want it to happen yesterday instead of 40 years in the future.
1: Oh, yes, definitely. I mean, the scientific community is also extremely excited about the prospects of having the samples back. And, you know, I hope that maybe one day, if the samples are brought back, maybe, you know, one of my future students can look into it and, you know, test these ideas.
0: I love that. And then they can use your research and all the other people that have come before, combine it all together, and oh, the things we could learn. It's going to be a beautiful future when we get all this back.
1: Definitely. I mean, my research is, you know, based on, you know, all the previous research from the community. So we're standing on the shoulders of giants. And I mean, that's the beauty of science. You're building, and, you know, the future generations can also provide something very interesting.
0: Nice Isaac Newton reference.
1: Well, yes.
0: Thanks for joining us, Adam. I really appreciate it. And good luck in your future research.
1: Yeah, thank you so much for having me. I enjoyed this interview.
0: If you'd like to get deeper into this research, I've included a link to Adam's full paper in Nature Communications, along with a great write-up from the European Space Agency on this week's episode page at planetary.org/radio. Of course, Mars has been surprising us for decades. One of the most memorable early clues to its watery past came from the Opportunity rover, which discovered tiny hematite-rich spherules scattered across the surface, nicknamed blueberries. They told a very different part of the story, one shaped by groundwater and chemistry. Here's our chief scientist, Dr. Bruce Betts, for What's Up. Hey, Bruce.
2: Hey there, Sarah.
0: I'm back from my big whirlwind city adventure in D.C. and also our beautiful gala. It was nice to see you there.
2: It was nice to see you there. That was actually my double.
0: Your clone.
2: I hired to go to events. Yeah.
0: Yeah, man. You know, it wouldn't be bad to have a clone just so she could do some extra editing, maybe go off to Mars, pop back and tell me how it was.
2: Sarah, too.
0: I think this research paper is really interesting in that, like, we had a general concept of what was going on with Martian dust, but even with all of our data, there's still some wiggle room in the chemistry there. So I think getting those samples back will be honestly very helpful. But even so, it's not like we didn't understand what was going on with Mars. We're just kind of refining our understanding of which particular iron oxide. So it's cool that we're in that place.
2: Hardcore mineralogy.
0: Hardcore. I wanted to bring this up with you because I think, even for me, one of the big things that pointed to the fact that Mars had liquid water in the past was this discovery that blew up in newspapers and on social media about these so-called blueberries on Mars that Opportunity found. They're not actual blueberries. I've even heard little kids ask me why there's blueberries on Mars, thinking that they're legit blueberries. So I wanted to bring this up and talk a little bit about how that relates to hematite and this broader discovery of what kind of iron is on Mars. So could you tell us a little bit about, you know, what went down with Opportunity and why was that discovery so awesome?
2: Okay, first of all, what? They're not actual blueberries? Okay. No, I know this. I'm going to back up a little bit and take the picture out to Spirit as well, the Spirit rover. So Spirit and Opportunity were sent at the same time, and landing sites, obviously two landing sites were picked. And it was interesting because Spirit's landing site was based mostly on geomorphology. So it put into a location at the end of a big hundreds of kilometer long valley channel that presumably liquid water had flowed in, and that's how they picked where they went. This is shortening a story that took months and years of scientists arguing about it. But the Opportunity site was chosen based on spectroscopy and perceived mineralogy. So using the thermal emission spectrometer on Mars Global Surveyor and complementary data, they saw one of the few places on Mars that showed a spectra that should have corresponded to coarse-grained hematite. Coarse-grained hematite being a gray mineral that you may have seen often made magnetic and used in jewelry and things like that. Well, it turns out that is very exciting for those playing the liquid water game, which people play because liquid water is needed by all life on Earth.

0: And so finding a place that seemed to have coarse grained hematite was a party when you're looking for water, which might have something to do with life. So when it landed, this was the era of airbag landings. So you inflate airbags around the entire spacecraft. And when it lands, it bounces. And it bounces and it bounces and bounces, bounces, bounces. It's very Tigger-like in that respect. It's they referred to Opportunity as being a hole in one, because when it bounced, after bouncing a kilometer or two, literally, it ended up in a very small impact crater. And so one of the first things it saw was the miniature cliffside of the impact crater that showed exposed sedimentary layers, and it showed blueberries, which I'll get back to, but coarse grain hematite all over the place. And this was very exciting.
1: But really, though, the fact that they managed to get a kind of hole in one after practically bubble wrapping a rover and dropping it on Mars is kind of spectacular.
0: It was. And if you look at those initial images, it was very confusing, at least for those of us not truly in the details of the imagery, because it looks like you've got like a 10 meter cliff that you're looking at, and it turns out it's like 10 centimeters. And but still showed multiple sedimentary layers. And there are these things all over, these little spherules, so little spheres that when you look at them, particularly in a false color, they look bluish. And in fact, they are bluer. They aren't really blue, but they're bluer than all the red stuff all around. And it turns out this stuff's all over where they landed when they went out and they drove on the planes. Why is this important? Because it's associated, again, with usually, almost always on Earth, with liquid water creation and things like hydrothermal systems and the like. So to get that instant confirmation, or practically instant, was just a wonderful contrast. So you take Spirit, it was the very end of years into the mission where it got its most powerful examples of things that look like they're forming liquid water in terms of seeing them on the surface. Again, you've got this huge channel flowing in. Anyway, it was groovy, and as soon as they were called blueberries, the name was stuck.
1: But this leads me to another question, which is that if coarse-grained hematite is this bluish color, then why would people attribute the red dust on Mars to this bluish iron oxide?
0: Well, it's more grayish in reality in Earth, but still, it's a valid question. I will admit I'm not entirely sure, but I think it is because there is also fine-grained hematite and permutations therein, and that tends to be reddish on Earth and is also can form in aqueous water environments or not as much. It would be a different form of how you arrange the how you pile up the molecules in a crystalline lattice.
1: Every time I learn more about Spirit and Opportunity, I mean, I've heard this story so many times, but it still completely blows my mind that that rover basically mission accomplished itself on day one and then went on to have 14 years almost on Mars, so far beyond what we ever thought it was going to be able to do. I don't know. I'm really looking forward to the day that we have these kinds of rovers on every single terrestrial world, because just imagine what we could learn with one of these going around on Mercury or even the moons out there. Ugh. It would be so cool. Why don't we go into our random space fact of the week?
0: So I'm going to talk about ancient astronomers and their accomplishments. So the Mayans, who got a lot of bad rap for their calendar and have other reasons for bad raps, but in terms of their science and astronomy, they were amazingly spot on for how little they had in terms of equipment, essentially none. They were able to predict eclipses of solar and lunar eclipses accurately. They have their setups of, for example, in Chichen Itza in the Yucatan Peninsula, you have things where on the equinox, a shadow appears. I don't know if you've ever seen the picture of the Castle El Castillo, the pyramid, and the shadow appears looking like a feathered serpent it was designed for, but it's on the equinox that it highlights that symbol. And they also had an observatory aligned to study Venus's movements. Now, an observatory didn't have a telescope in it that we are aware of, but was a isolated place that is for astronomical observation. There you go. Mayan astronomers, well played, sirs. Well played. Good stuff.
1: I mean, that's dedication right there. Learning enough about space that you can track that kind of stuff so you can build your buildings in such a way that on one particular day something happens. I mean, I was wowed by that when I was a kid in my hometown. We had a building. It was an old California mission where the sun at its peak, when it hit that meridian in the sky, would shine right through a hole in the wall on the winter solstice. I mean, cool. Just for that one moment. That is a really beautiful dedication and just a statement about how deeply these things are embedded in different people's cultures.
0: And there are, you know, civilizations, various places that had this type of thing. And of course, one of the fundamental things was understanding the calendar to understand, assuming you're at the age of agriculture, to understand when you should be planting crops and what the sun's doing and things like that.
1: Right. So, and now people can't even see the night sky because we have too many lights.
0: Yeah, but we have professionals who are now far more adept at those things.
1: That's fair.
0: Because, you know, satellites. So lights in the sky, can't see as well. Satellites. No. Well, very little atmosphere, depending where you are. Right. Now, what is this? I'm trying to be the positive one. Come on. Don't put me in that position.
1: Too late now, Bruce. Now you're the positive one. Deal with it.
0: Yeah. Oh, I would like to. I think that's a very great opportunity for me going forward. All right, everybody. Go out there, look up the night sky, and think about the most positive thing that you have thought of when looking up at the night sky. Thank you, and good night.
1: We've reached the end of this week's episode of Planetary Radio. But we'll be back next week with our Cosmic Shores Gala, the Planetary Society's 45th anniversary celebration. 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Mark Hilverta and Ray Paletta are our associate producers. 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Josh Doyle composed our theme, which is arranged and performed by Peter Schlosser. And until next week, Ad Astra.
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3: Welcome to the Soul Forum with our host Dr. Peter Skafish, cultural anthropologist and co-founder of the Soul Foundation. Robin Hanson is an associate professor of economics and received his PhD in 1997 in social sciences from Caltech. He joined George Mason's economics faculty in 1999 after completing a two-year postdoc at UC Berkeley. His major fields of interest include health policy, regulation, and formal political theory.
4: Robin, thanks for joining us. It's great to have you here.
5: Great to meet you, Peter.
4: It's great to have made your acquaintance in the last few days. It's exciting to have you willing to weigh in on the UAP conversation because it's a subject for heterodox thinkers and intellectuals often. And, you know, you may exemplify heterodoxy in terms of the amount of disciplines you work in and also the amount of different subjects and problems you work on.
5: I'm a polymath, I will admit, but I try to be contrarian in a usual way. Most contrarians are contrarians about methods, about what tools or theories to use. I tend to be contrarian about topics. I want to go for the neglected topics that other people aren't paying enough attention to, but use the usual methods.
4: Okay, that makes sense to me. Yeah, we should say at the outset, you are an economist. You're also a political theorist. You have a background in very serious artificial intelligence research, going back before that was trendy. You're trained in physics as well. I think you're inspired by science. Okay, and computer science. And anything I'm missing?
5: No, but I've written a book that's more of a futurist book. I have another book that's more of a psychology book. And so I range widely across topics, but I tend to just accept the usual standard theory, you know, framework and tools on each of those topics, but then I'm looking for unusual ones. So UAPs or UFOs is nice in being a topic that's obviously important, but that the people who tend to focus on it tend to be contrarians, and then they are attracted to contrarian theories or methods or styles. And I'm going to just approach it using the usual standard stuff.
4: Yes. Okay.
5: I will not have a taboo against the topic. That is,
4: I understand what you.
5: I don't have any taboos on topics.
4: Yeah. Okay. Well, the kind of conversation you know we want to have here is one that respects adventurous and boundary breaking thinking, but that does it rigorously, and you know, even if there's methodological improvisation or something, it's still done well. But you know, this is also, I mean, really a public conversation that deals with, all sorts of approaches to UAP, not just in academia, but government, the private sector, and so on. And I think you're uniquely suited to add something to this. And it's going to be interesting for people because I think you're coming at this from such a very different angle, even from a different angle than most astrobiologists. And then also for people that I think are already keyed into your work, it's going to be surprising for them to hear that you're a bit I'd say you're intrigued by this right now.
5: I think it's a legitimate topic and worthy, and just we need to just dive in. So let's get going.
4: Okay, so listen, I mean, you're as I think some people know, you helped invent the and are one of the main proponents of the great filter theory. Also, more recently, the notion of grabby or loud aliens, and that's a theoretical model to explain, among other things, the kind of youthfulness of humans in cosmic time. But most recently, you told me you have been working on a publication on UAP.
5: Also, just context, 25 years ago, I wrote about the great filter, which is another way of reframing Fermi's question, where is everybody? And so then the idea is to reframe it in terms of a causal path, starting from simple dead matter in the universe to something as advanced as we are as more. And the great filter is whatever would be an obstacle to going down that path. And the observation is the great filter must be large because we hardly see anything at our level or beyond. And then the question is where along that path is most of the filter, most of the things that would be an obstacle to starting with simple dead matter and becoming an advanced civilization. And then 5 years ago, roughly, I started working on a more mathematical model of that, focused on three key parameters of a model and three key pieces of data that I could build that model from and estimate the parameters of that model. And that tells us roughly where in space-time aliens are. And then I decided that as an expert on aliens in space-time, I should address the UFO question. How could it make sense that there would be any aliens here? And what would they be doing? So that's the overall progression here. 25 years ago, first thinking about where aliens in general are and why don't we see any, and reframing that question in a useful way, and then numerically estimating that model starting 5 years ago. And then, a year or two after that, asking, okay, if that's a simple model of aliens in space-time, how could I then apply that to the UFO UAP question?
4: Well, let's take that as our point of departure. So in a sense, we don't bury the lead here, because it's interesting that you've even taken it up. You're not somebody who's a believer in any sense. And I don't think it was a motivation for your previous work, is the possibility that some UAP are non-anthropogenic. So I think, you know, you didn't take a approach that was so much about data. It's really about applying a theoretical model or refining and developing it, correct?
5: Exactly. So, I mean, the Grabielian's work was an attempt to take a abstract theoretical model and then get empirical estimates of it to say roughly, you know, what the parameters are of the model. But I see myself as more an expert on theory. And in the basic UAP question, what are UAPs, or what are some of them? You can think of it in terms of a prior and a likelihood in a Bayesian analysis. So a prior is what sort of hypotheses would be how a priori likely, given the background information you have, ignoring the particular evidence you're looking at. And then a likelihood is, for each theory you have, how likely is the evidence you see to arise from such a theory? And then you're supposed to combine the prior and the likelihood to produce a posterior, i.e. what chance do you assign to each hypothesis? And it seemed to me that doing this analysis of aliens in space-time in general set me up to be an expert on the prior. And then I'm not an expert on the likelihood, but I, you know, have seen some reports and have some rough sense of you know, that they are not easy to dismiss and that there is something interesting there. But I can speak more expertly to the prior. And I observe that in this space, a great many people, including some of my colleagues, their emphasis on the prior is where most of their conclusions are drawn. Many people say, look, this hypothesis is so unlikely that I don't care what evidence you show me. That's just all has to be mistakes, because it's so crazy unlikely that this hypothesis would be true. And I could speak to that part of the analysis. If the hypothesis is not crazy unlikely, then you got to look at the data. You have to take it seriously, because you can't just dismiss it on the basis of this is crazy.
4: Well, this is a point. I think this is really interesting, and something that people in the UAP should appreciate is, you know, somebody like me, I start, you know, in a very empiricist manner with UAP, where I'm pointing to a lot of data that is evidence for a certain hypothesis or in the humanities, a certain interpretation. But you're saying, actually, you're pointing out that most people dismiss this because they're assuming their priors about this are correct. And you're saying, okay, actually, if those are your priors, fine, you're not going to look at the evidence, but you have very different priors. So maybe you could say what those are.
5: Well, so I did this analysis of aliens in space-time, which I call grabby aliens. So let's just review that briefly, because that's going to be the basis for my prior analysis. So the idea is that advanced civilizations like we might become soon appear at random places and times in the universe, and then they expand at some maximum feasible speed of expansion, because the internal parts of them, say, might be in competition, pushing to get as fast as they could to the edge. And this overall model has three key parameters. We assume they appear at random places in space, because we're looking at a very large time scale where, say, the details of galaxies don't matter. And so there's no parameter with respect to where, but there's two parameters with respect to when. So there's actually a power law, which we can talk about in terms of the function of time at which they appear. And the power law has a constant, and then it has a power. And then those are two parameters. The only one more parameter is the speed at which they expand. So the simple story of aliens in space-time is they appear at random places at random times. The random time is according to a power law with a constant and a power, and then they expand at some speed. And it turns out we can estimate each of those three parameters from data that we have. We can estimate the constant in front of the power law from our current date. We can estimate the speed of expansion from the fact that we just don't see any aliens in the sky, which implies they have to be expanding pretty fast, like over half the speed of light, which is very fast. And then we can get the power from the timing history of life on Earth. So the power comes from this hard steps model, the idea that in order to become advanced like us, or as we hope to become, life has to go through a sequence of difficult transitions, each of which is very unlikely in any one moment, but over time becomes more likely. And the chance of life appearing on a planet before the time for life runs out on that planet goes as a power law of time, where the power is the number of steps, the number of hard steps that life has to go through to reach its final point of success along this path. So on Earth, we can estimate the number of hard steps that happened on Earth by using two key time points. When is the earliest point in time we saw any life on Earth? Because that bounds how long it took for the first simplest life to show up. And there's how much time is left between now and when it looks like the window for life would run out on Earth, for simple life at least, and that's about 1 billion years. And those two time periods out of the 4.5 billion years help us estimate roughly the number of hard steps, which is roughly 6, but it could be 3 to 12. And that gives us this last parameter of the power. So once we have these three parameters in the model, we can do stochastic, i.e. simulations of the model, and estimate various parameters, one of which is, say, how often do these things appear? And our estimate is roughly once per million galaxies does advanced life that would expand appear. And the other is, like, when would we meet them if we were to expand and go out and they were to expand? And that's roughly 1 billion years. So this says, there, you know, the universe has more than just us in it, but it's pretty sparse. The nearest one being, you know, another million galaxies apart. And so that's the basic model of where aliens are in space-time. And I guess I didn't mention the idea of these alien civilizations, when they appear and then grow, they change the volume that they control so that it would look different from far away. And that's the key observational point. When we look out into the universe, if we were to see these things, we'd see these large spheres or like disks on the sky that were just different. And that would be really obvious because they'd be really large. And since we don't see them, that says they all expand pretty fast. So that's the quick summary of the Grabby Aliens model. And it explains our early date in the universe, because the universe fills up with these alien civilizations. And then at some point it's all full and no new ones can appear. So we can go through any of those particular details if you like, but that's the background that then set me up for saying, okay, UFOs, what about those?
4: Well, let's go into that. I mean, we have a lot to unpack there with the theory. And I know it's, I mean, even though it has only three parameters and they're very fitted to data, it's still, it's, you know, we could talk for an hour about it. So let's come back to some of that and tell us how, you know, in the last couple of years you've used then, this model, which in a layperson's terms is pretty conservative in what it estimates to be out there. I mean, it's still
5: right.
4: It still
5: exactly.
4: Says there's something, and you're saying it's inevitable. But yeah,
5: right.
4: Saying
5: it's, okay. So let's take on the UFO question. So there are these weird things people see in the sky and the water and other strange places, and there are, say, four major categories of explanations for these things. The most obvious is, you know, mistakes and delusions. They just aren't what people, you know, they've mistakenly seen something ordinary and thought it was weird. That's one category of explanation. Another would be hoaxes and lies. People are enjoying, you know, for various reasons, making these things up and pretending that there are stuff that there isn't. That's category number two. Number three might be, well, these are apparently things with apparent amazing abilities. Maybe there are really hidden organizations somewhere around on Earth that have some, you know, connection to our history and our past that somehow have amazing abilities that they haven't admitted to. And the fourth is something like that, except from elsewhere, out in space or time travel or other dimensions, whatever it is, they're from elsewhere. Those are the four main categories of explanations. And so the fourth category is the one I am somewhat expert on, having done this aliens and space-time analysis. And then the question is, what's the prior likelihood of each of these explanations for the things we see? So for, you know, some UFOs as aliens, we have to ask, what sort of scenario can we come up with that makes the most sense, given this background explanation we have for aliens in the universe, that could plausibly explain the key empirical features, the key features we see about UFOs that if they are aliens, we'd have to explain. So my job then is to come up with a story that makes sense in this context of what we know about the universe. And every element I add to the story, I have to penalize in terms of a prior, how unlikely is that element? And then when I come up with my best story, I have to multiply all those prior elements to come up with the total chance of the scenario. And then that's the prior for the scenario I'm coming up with. And like a benchmark would be in a murder trial, a typical prior is 1 in 1,000,000. That is, on average, 1 in 1,000 people are murdered and roughly 1,000 people might have been the person who did it. So any one murder trial accusation says this person was murdered by that person. So that's a roughly 1 in 1,000,000 prior. Now, actual murder trials are capable of overcoming a 1 in 1,000,000 trial to convince you that the accusation is actually correct. So that would be an example of a, you know, prior that's not crazy low, but low enough that you need substantial evidence to overcome. And so that'll be my main task here, is to come up with a scenario that could make sense of the key observations and then say, what's the number here for the prior? And my answer is going to be roughly 1 in 10,000 to 1 in 1,000 for the prior. That's the number I'm going to get for you as the...
4: What,
5: you know,
4: 1 in 10,000 to 1 in 1,000?
5: Right, in that ballpark of the prior. So that's well over 1 in 1,000,000. So it says, you know, the sort of evidence that could convince you in a murder trial that someone is guilty could in fact now convince you that some UFOs really are aliens, because, you know, there might be concrete evidence that's that strong.
4: Okay. That's a pretty remarkable, you know, figure to me, given your assumptions here. And, you know, given that you're starting with the idea that it's 1 in 1,000,000 galaxies.
5: It is. So I'm going to have to be clever. And you'll have to maybe push back and see how much sense it makes. Okay, so, but first we need to list what are the key things we're trying to explain here. That's part of the analysis.
4: So what are those? Yeah.
5: So the idea is some UFOs are aliens. They arose from aliens. The first thing we want to, you know, so other things we can just already know is that, they are going to be much more advanced than us because the universe is old. And if they were less advanced than us, they couldn't even come here. And, you know, if they were more advanced than us, it's very unlikely to be just a tiny bit more advanced than us, because that would mean there's a coincidence in time of their development and ours that would be hard to explain. So they're going to be a lot more advanced than us. That's, you know, one of the key things we can infer from this. And that plausibly is at least 1,000,000 years more advanced than us. And we already know that basically a technology 1,000,000 years more advanced than ours could fill up and change the galaxy in that time period. That is, you know, so our universe is 14 billion years old. So that's the sort of timescale at which you should think of the difference between civilizations' origins on the billions of years. So 1,000,000 years is a pretty small part of 1 billion years. So it's pretty safe assumption that they're at least 1,000,000 years older than us. And in 1,000,000 years, you could fill and remake the galaxy with advanced technology. That is technology that we could foresee ourselves happening within 1,000,000 years. So the first puzzle is, they are here now, but when we look around, we don't see any other evidence of them. You know, it would make sense if we looked out in the universe, we saw all these advanced stuff going on, and then we saw aliens here. That would make sense, because the stuff we're seeing here is the same sort of stuff we see out there. The puzzle is, why would we see really advanced aliens here and not out there? The universe looks dead and empty, as if, you know, has been that way for a long time. We don't see any evidence of them doing anything out there. So that's the first puzzling thing we need to explain. How is it that they are here now with us and not everywhere else we see? So that's the first main thing to explain. Now, another thing we can infer is that whatever their purposes are, they weren't, it wasn't achieved by killing us because they could have just done that, right? So we are still alive. They are around. So apparently their purposes were not well achieved by killing us off or, you know, enslaving us or other sorts of things they could have done, right? And then I think the other main thing to explain about UFOs as aliens is, you know, by assumption, they are an advanced civilization and they have these really, you know, advanced capabilities and they are here now. And we sometimes see them a bit, but it doesn't look like they're doing anything that we can notice has any effect around here. And they're not completely invisible or completely visible. So look, any civilization at least a million years more advanced than us, if they wanted to be completely invisible, they just could be. And they could see everything they wanted from dark things in orbit. There'd be no reason to come, you know, buzz us close or something. They could just be completely invisible if they wanted. That just seems obvious. The other thing seems obvious, they, if they wanted to be visible, if they wanted to be obvious, they just could be obvious. They can find us. They know where we are. They know how to make big splashy, you know, images or whatever. They could just be really, really obvious to us. So the strange thing is they're not doing either of these things. They're not completely invisible and they're not completely obvious. They're hanging off at sort of the edge of visibility. And what we see them doing at the edge of visibility is really not much. They're not building stuff. They're not changing stuff. They're not harvesting anything, as we can tell. They don't really even need to be there to see us. They could see us from far away and see us completely as accurately as they wanted. So what are they doing? Hanging out at the edge of our visibility, apparently not doing much. We need to explain that somehow. So these are the two main things we need to explain. So we have this sort of background grabby aliens framework of where aliens are in space-time. And we have these two key observations. They say are here now, but nothing nowhere else. We look around, we don't see them anywhere else. And then they're really at the edge of our visibility. So I need to come up with a story to make sense of those two key facts. And then I need to add up all the assumptions I made to say, okay, what's the prior? That's the game here.
4: Right.
5: And that's the game I decided I was an expert at. So I should play, even if it's a taboo topic and, you know, not the sort of thing I've been into. But hey, I'm the world's expert in some way on this. And my obligation is to like speak up on this thing I know.
4: Okay. So then what's the explanation?
5: All right. So I have to have several parts of the explanation. The first part is I need there to be a coincidence between them and us. Again, aliens appear once per million galaxies. It's really strange that they're right here next to us. And so I'm going to invoke this idea of panspermia siblings. So plausibly, although we're not sure, life on Earth didn't start on Earth, but it started earlier. And when our planet was formed in our star was formed, it was formed in a stellar nursery of roughly 10,000 stars, all formed in the same time and place, all crowded together, lots of rocks flying back and forth. And it might have been that life started before that nursery elsewhere and then seeded that nursery. And that nursery then life, many sorts of places in that nursery were seeded with life, many planets all very close together early on. And then since 4.5 billion years ago, when this nursery was formed and created these 10,000 stars, they've spread out into a ring around the galaxy, you know, roughly a ring of, you know, 3,000, 10,000 light years diameter. And that's where all the other siblings are. And then life started on many of those initial planets from that nursery. And then one of those other planets reached an advanced level before us. And they would then be our panspermia siblings. That is, panspermia seeded the stellar nursery when at the beginning of our star and planet's lifetime, many others seeded at the same time, but just those 10,000 out of the next million galaxies, none of the rest of them have that as the idea, just this particular thing. And that creates a correlation between them and us. That's why everything else is empty, but they're near us. So assuming panspermia siblings gives us that. And I'd say the idea that panspermia was true for us is maybe 1 in 10. It's not that unlikely a scenario.
4: 1 in 10?
5: Yeah, because panspermia is actually kind of likely on some prior grounds. We could go through that if you like, but it's not that implausible. And then the chance that one of them would, be advanced before us is, maybe 3/4 or something, right? Why would we be the first? So there's not much penalty for that part of the assumption.
4: And so panspermia is just one part of the explanation.
5: Yes, we're gonna have several parts we have to put together here.
4: Okay, give us a quick list of the different parts, and then let's unpack them.
5: Okay, the first one is panspermia, and then the second one is going to be explaining why that one civilization that appeared sometime, a million years or longer ago, why it didn't fill and remake the galaxy. And then the third is we're going to ask why they have this weird hanging out at the edge of our visibility strategy. So again, the first is they are near us in space-time because they came from the same place. We are siblings. But that wouldn't be enough because, say a million years ago or even 10 million years ago, they appeared at our level or more advanced than our level. And then they could have filled the galaxy since then. It would just take one civilization to do that. So now we have to make an assumption that for some reason, they decided not to do that. Not only decided, they decided to have a rule against anyone in their civilization doing that. That for religious, environmental, whatever reasons it are, maybe there are social reasons we could postulate, they decided they did not want to colonize the galaxy or the universe. And they enforced that rule successfully. And that's why the universe around us is not colonized. That's why, in fact, they are still small and hard to see from a long way off. That's the second assumption. And I'd still say that's 1 in 10 isn't crazy for that, because we already see elements of our civilization, many people who'd like to do this. There are many people who have reasons they would like to prevent our descendants from filling and remaking the galaxy. And they might have that attitude and succeed at it. So that's the second key assumption I'm going to make here. They had a rule against colonizing the galaxy. Now, that right there explains why they're here now. That is, if they have a rule against colonizing the galaxy, and they know they have siblings spread out in the, in the circle in the galaxy, they know that any of these siblings are at risk of breaking the rule. These siblings grow up and become capable, and then they may spray out and colonize the galaxy, and then their rule against that is, not obeyed, not followed. So that gives them a motive for coming from there to here, which they would need, because if they have this rule against colonizing the galaxy, they have to be pretty strict about really letting anybody leave from home very often, right? Every time anybody leaves from their home world to go far away, that's a risk that their rule could be broken, because that expedition might go rogue and then start to colonize the galaxy. So they can't really allow many people to leave from their home world very often. And if they do, they need them to be pretty constrained. They can't have a sort of general capability in their free will to decide whatever they want. They would have to have a limited expedition with controls on it to make sure that it didn't break the rule. So that means coming from there to here is substantial risk. It's not a decision to be made lightly. If they've got a general rule against, letting people colonize the galaxy and the universe, then letting someone come thousands of light years from there to here is risking their whole rule. So they need a strong reason to do that. And it also means they're going to try to limit this expedition somehow and control it to make sure it doesn't go rogue. But their reason is, otherwise, we could break their rule. So their main motivation under this story would be to come here and get us to follow their rule. And as we said before, they didn't kill us, which they could have. So clearly, they also don't want to just make us follow the rule by direct physical force, because they could have just done that. They apparently want to persuade us to follow their rule. That would be preferable to them. So they are here to persuade us to follow their rule. And they needed to pick a strategy that they could approve from their homeworld in terms of their general knowledge of life in the universe, and only, give this expedition the tools necessary to implement that key strategy so that they took the minimal risk with this expedition. Now, presumably also, if they realize they might fail, if they don't persuade us to follow the rule, they do have a backup plan, I would be pretty sure, which might involve destroying us, but at least greatly restricting us. So that fills in part of the story, but we don't have to add more assumptions here because the assumptions we had already roughly imply this. That is, they have a rule against expansion. They can find out about us. They don't want to kill us. So they are coming here to persuade us. So now we've got two of the main elements of the story put together. They're our siblings. They have a rule against expansion. The last thing we need is to explain why hang out at the edge of visibility.
4: Yeah, okay. I'll just interject for a moment. That's something I think that's a problem that isn't appreciated even by people who follow UAP as a topic and also by academics, intelligence people, et cetera, who study them, is they are very liminal objects. We don't know why that is. And we have all sorts of conjecture about that. I won't even say that it's rigorous speculation. It's just kind of conjecture, but people assume that they know why that is. So what's your answer to that?
5: Okay, so domestication is the key concept here. Humans have domesticated other animals by slipping into the top of their status hierarchy. So social animals consistently have status as a thing, higher and lower status in any group. And the way we domesticate other animals is by being the high status member of their group. So we are the best dog, the best horse, whatever species we're trying to domesticate. The way we do it is we say, we are one of you, but we are better. So you should follow our lead. And animals are quite primed to do that. If they are quite primed to follow the lead of their more prestigious, higher status members of their group. And that's how humans domesticate other humans too. So humans are a self-domesticated species. And we often get other humans to follow our lead by being the highest status human. So an emperor has a grand palace and a parade and a crown and maybe a pyramid. And that gets other people to accept the leadership of the emperor and do what the emperor says. That's been a thing humans have done for a long time. So the idea would be if this social species status thing is a pretty widespread thing among social species in the universe, then domestication is a widespread thing. That is, you can domesticate another species or your own by this trick of being high status and making your wishes known. So the idea is that's their plan. That's an easy plan to anticipate from home, a one they can expect to be robust, and one they don't need a complicated plan for. And so they don't need to allocate discretionary resources to this expedition to implement the plan. The plan is simply be visible, be impressive, don't be too hostile. That's it. That's all you actually have to do here. As long as these creatures are capable of figuring out what you want, once they're convinced you exist and you are more impressive than they are, then they will want to do what you want. So that's their plan, is to domesticate us the way we domesticate other animals or ourselves. So again, it means it's not a complicated strategy and it doesn't require they delegate much discretion or power to the local expedition that's implementing this. All they have to do is just be visible and impressive, you know, the most impressive of all, which they can quite easily do given they're very advanced. They shouldn't be too hostile, otherwise we'll categorize them as an other outside hostile force. They should be nearby, and that's it. Now, but you might say, well, why couldn't they then just be really visible and obvious, right? This explains why they aren't completely invisible. It's not going to work to be completely invisible and make this work, but why couldn't they just be really obvious and make this work? And when humans have tried to domesticate other humans around the world, what happens is sometimes it doesn't take if the humans are too different from each other. Humans have often been pretty picky about who they will let domesticate them in terms of other humans when there's a big enough cultural difference. And so often we need to not have as big a cultural difference or just not show as much in order to avoid things they might object to. And that's between humans in the history of humans on Earth. These are actual aliens, so they just have much more reason to believe there's something about them we would hate if we knew it. Maybe they eat babies. Maybe that's not a big thing for them. It's a big thing for us. Who knows? But they could just reliably predict that there's a substantial risk that if they reveal too much detail about themselves, we will find, oh, well, you're not the top of my status hierarchy. You're alien. You're weird. You're strange. You're hostile. You're other. And so they don't want that reaction.
4: Right. Okay. So I think I follow you on all this. And just, you know, for people listening, this is the first time I've heard any of this. So I wanted to really give you the chance to articulate as much of that as possible. And so to sum up, you're saying to you know, explain, you know, certain problems we have with the presence of UAP, you're postulating that there is panspermia, where the origin of human life actually is bound up with that of some other life that took, and this took place in a stellar nursery in some sense over time. That there's a rule against expansion. So that explains, if I've got this right, why, in fact, they haven't, and again, this is all theoretical, remember, for those listening, that they haven't somehow expanded across the galaxy and other galaxies already. And then third, to explain why they're not visible, you're saying are fully visible. You're saying that in fact they are engaged in a very kind of a soft power domestication strategy. So is that roughly correct?
5: Yeah, that's right.
4: Yeah. Okay.
5: Panspermia siblings, a rule against expansion, yeah. Soft power domestication.
4: Okay. So I mean, okay, this is like a fascinating theoretical model. That's where you arrive at the odds of this being 1 in 10,000 or one.
5: Right,
4: one
5: roughly. So we'd say, okay, panspermia, maybe 1 in 10, maybe more than that. You know, no expansion, maybe 1 in 10 for that. But given those things, the chance they'll come here is pretty high. I don't need to add much more penalty for that. And then we ask, they had different ways to try to convince us, what's the chance that they will choose this particular way? And I might say 1 in 10. So that would give me a 1 in 1,000 here. And, you know, so you could argue about any one of these numbers, but that's the ballpark we're going to be in, saying, okay, this scenario is a 1 in 1,000 chance.
4: Okay. And so, and then what does one do with that, you know, in your view, because you are to some extent trying to explain, right. UAP that are probably not anthropogenic. And so... Right.
5: So we're not relying on anything very specific about human history here. We're trying to rely on just our general understanding of just the nature of life in the universe here in terms of making these guesses about them. So we're definitely not saying, oh, they're like the Romans or the Egyptians or something, mm-hmm. and trying to make an analogy with some particular history of ours. But we are trying to build on our basic understanding of life in the universe and what it does and the sort of issues it has.
4: Okay, and so then the takeaway is you've raised the probability, or you're saying there's a fairly high odds that
5: right.
4: we're dealing well, with,
5: right.
4: with
5: there's two
4: aliens
5: key,
4: and the
5: two key implications
4: sense.
5: Here, right?
4: Okay,
5: one key implication is just what's the prior odds, and that means how carefully should we be looking at the evidence, right? If the prior odds were 1 in 1 trillion or 1 in 1 trillion squared, we just go don't even bother. It just couldn't possibly be that. It must be one of these other three theories we talked about, right? But at 1 in 1,000 to 1 in 10,000, I say, no, you got to look at the evidence here. That would be the first main conclusion is you should be looking at the evidence here. That and not easily dismissing it. You should, you know, take it seriously, look at the details, because, hey, this could be right. The second thing is, if you want to say, and what does this imply? Then this particular theory lets you walk through the details of it to draw implications about how this will change humanity's future. And what are our options in the future in dealing with it? And that's, in some sense, more of the benefit here is to have a structure to hang on to talk about what their agenda is and what we can do about it.
4: Well, let's talk about that. Let's talk about that briefly before we, you know, go back into some of your reasoning here and also talk about how you might refine it as you go further based on some of the data that's there. I know that's not your approach, but... I think some of the data is relevant. So what exactly, I mean, what are you postulating is a likely picture of a human future if there are non-anthropogenic UAP.
5: So I've been involved with futurists for many decades who have taken, say, the last few centuries' trajectory of humanity and projected that forward. And with that sort of a framing, we expect huge great things relatively soon. We have seen a vast human future where humans get off this planet, fill the solar system, fill the universe around us, produce more and more advanced technologies. That's something I've written about, many people have written about, as a plausible future from today, given how fast we've been growing over the last few centuries and how just much more technology it's possible to develop. That is, when we look at the fundamental limits of technology, we seem to be very far away from them. So that's been a optimistic, dramatic future, although many people have seen it as dystopian. We would be moving farther away from where we started. Our original human nature would be more alien, and things would change in many strange ways. But many of us have found it exciting that humans could have this grand, huge future, because there seems to be this big, empty universe just ready for us to go out and do stuff in. This theory, you know, is a big correction to that. It says, no, there's a big brother around, and they have a career plan for us. Like, if you were a kid and you were growing up and you think, what kind of career do I want to have? I want to be a clown. I want to be a pilot. And you realize Big Brother says you're going to be a sharecropper. And Big Brother is there ready to make sure you're a sharecropper. And that's just what your future is. And sorry, you had other dreams. Nope. This is what you're going to be doing. So here, these aliens have an agenda for us. They want us to stay pretty limited here. We're not sure exactly how big the limits are, but they do not want us to go out expanding into the universe and remake it. And they have the power, presumably, to enforce that. And that just means our future is much more limited than we might have thought. We are going to have to accept that there are rule givers around and who are quite capable and ready to enforce the rules.
4: Okay, so this is we get quickly to a pessimistic picture of what the likelihoods are here.
5: Well, if you thought filling the galaxy and the universe was an exciting future, now you realize, no, that there's a limit here. Now, we could talk about how you might possibly try to defy them, but you got to admit that's going to be a long shot.
4: Okay, gotcha.
5: Because they're far more advanced than us, right? So that's the first message here. But you know, if you ask how could you defy them, well, maybe we could try to figure out some ideas. But first of all, you probably just can't.
4: Okay, got you. Okay,
5: I mean, so another part of this is, look, you know, they could have been helping more, and they don't seem to have been. So this isn't really a loving big brother exactly. Many people have had dreams about like a loving big brother aliens who is going to come in and help us and teach us and, you know, show us great things. And these aliens don't seem to be doing that stuff.
4: Well, okay. So, you know, we'll go to a break soon, but I want to start to ask you some questions then about, you know, what the data is you're looking at that allows you to, or that's leading you to, you know, go for that analysis or interpretation. You know, we know there's very little reliable data with UAP and
5: right.
4: UFOs, but there is some data, especially if you take human testimony as data. There's
5: sure.
4: quite a bit of it. And I'm not saying your claim there is right or wrong. I just want to get a better sense of how you got to that. But let's talk, you know, just quickly, like, to what extent are you, I have a question for you. Why are you relying only on a kind of, you know, interspecies or biological model here? Because we're presuming that the so-called aliens are social as well. And so, you know, what happens in human colonization, you know, the techniques of domination are often modeled on domestication, or they borrow from domestication, but we couldn't reduce them to the domestication of animals. So, you know, would there be some way to refine this or make it nuance this to account for social and political domination and not just domestication?
5: I mean, you are certainly right that in human history, the relationship of human cultures and civilizations has included more complicated relationships than the simple domestication one I've been describing, right? I mean, with respect to, say, horses and cows, we are kind of just doing the simple domestication thing. But with respect to, you know, other colonists, when we colonize around the world, or immigrants or things like that, we have a more complicated way that we integrate them and talk to them, et cetera, and sort of merge them into our culture. And, you know, you might say, why wouldn't the aliens do that? And I might accept that that wouldn't be a crazy thing for them to have done. And that's why I might, et cetera, and sort of merge them into our culture. And, you know, you might say, why wouldn't the aliens do that? And I might accept that that wouldn't be

0: could account for most of the accidents. So, but they are not integrating with us. They're not talking to us. They're not teaching us, enslaving us, you know, putting them into their economy. We've had many movies and stories about aliens where they come and they run society and we find menial jobs within their hierarchy. And there's lots of stories like that. And they could have done that, but looks like they didn't. Right? They are not doing that. That is, they have a very simple, distant relationship to us. So they're not helping. They're not teaching. They're not talking at all. They are just being visible at the edge of visibility. So that's what will draw me toward this simple theory of domestication, because that simple strategy can be implemented through this very simple behavior we see. So we see some correlations like, you know, where in the earth do they appear? Which shapes do they appear when? When under the water? When in the sky? Do they happen to appear near near nuclear events, for example, near centers of power, near military? Sure, we have some correlations, but those correlations to me seem roughly consistent with them basically saying, we're here, we see you, we see what you're doing, we're better than you, we're stronger than you, you know, you're really proud of these nukes, but look, we can turn them on and off. You know, just know that we're the more powerful being here. Just like, you know, the owner of a dog might make sure he shows the dog, you've got nice shiny teeth, what nice shiny teeth though are, I'm really proud of your shiny teeth, but you know, your shiny teeth don't threaten me.
1: Okay, I think that's a great place to take a pause and go to the break, because I think it's a very, very insightful and salient point about the data is, you know, right or wrong. It's a very good hypothesis to have in play that it's a way of what in common, you know, in current parlance is non-human intelligence. It's a way of non-human intelligence signaling itself to us, but saying very little more than, look, we're here, we're showing ourselves gradually, and there is asymmetry of technology between us, and thus we're more powerful. So let's go to the break, and then Robin, this is fascinating for me, which is why I haven't been intervening much, and I have a lot of questions for you, as I think anybody listening to this
0: time. I'm looking forward.
1: Okay.
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1: Okay, so welcome back, everyone, and welcome back, Robin. Now I really had to listen to all this, because in our previous conversation, I hadn't heard all this, and first you were in my silence. I was just fascinated, but also I was trying to metabolize everything you were saying and start to think about how I and maybe others who are into the topic would react to some of it. My first question for you. I ask you a question in a very friendly spirit, because I understand how you're reasoning about this stuff, is how do you overcome a certain anthropocentrism, or at least anthropomorphism in your reasoning here? Because I think people have criticized, and it's probably unfair to some extent, the grabby aliens stuff and on the great filter, because you're having to start from only your knowledge of Earth and human development, but here we have some assumptions built in that really presume that you would have intelligent, technologically capacitated beings that reason and think like us. Like, there's no strong divergence between their thinking and our thinking that might lead them to reason in very different ways about things like expansion or resources, or if you went a bit deeper, even what the meaning of any of their actions is. So for example, just to take something obvious, what if they were more like artificial intelligence as we imagine it today? Or what if they were they had a very different, they developed out of a very different kind of physiology and morphology, very different kind of environment. And so they-

0: their imperatives or their interests would be very different.
1: So I'm more of a theorist in my intellectual place in the world. And I have long, you know, heard people say about topics that there's just no way you could understand that because it's too hard. And then I've had success at going in and making sense of them in terms of basic things we do know and understand. And so I am inclined to take what we do understand and see how far you can go with it. That would be my, you know, most fundamental intellectual strategy. So yes, of course, you should be, you know, uncertain to some degree and acknowledge you could miss things. But generic uncertainty just doesn't seem very profitable as an intellectual strategy to me.
0: But that makes a great deal of sense to me.
1: Just and sitting back and saying, we couldn't possibly know, therefore we shouldn't think about it. It's just not going to get anywhere that
0: well,
1: far.
0: Well, my question is, how could you account for things like that? That's a more interesting question.
1: So,
0: it's like, how would you account for that kind of variation or divergence between biological life?
1: So we have theories that predict such divergences. That is, our theory of, say, biology doesn't say that every biological species is identical. It allows for different kind of niche and different kind of life that fits in different niche, that has different lifestyle, different metabolism, different packages of skills and you know, lifespans and all sorts of things, right? And the same for human cultures. We understand human cultures as being different in many ways and different places and times. People have different cultures because they made more sense in those places and times. And so we can understand a lot of variety in terms of this structure and processes that cause variety. And that, I think, is the best way to think about how could I know whether something would be different by saying, well, what are my theories of what sort of variety to reasonably expect? So when we think about the most fundamental drives of civilizations, you know, one of the more basic things is each civilization can have many different parts, many different things inside it. But there is going to be some overall tendency for a civilization to expand to fill the niches around it available. As its technology improves and more niches can be filled, we expect that to continue to happen. That's what we've seen with life on Earth. Overall, life on Earth has continued to expand to fill the niches that were available to it as technology improved, as life developed new capabilities. And that's what we've seen in human civilizations over time. Human civilizations, as we develop new technologies, we're able to live in new places. We're able to have new kinds of energy sources, new food sources, new ways to transport. We understand a lot of the variety about human history in terms of the variety of context, the variety of different kinds of foods that can be invented. And then we do see a lot of convergence of very basic things like civilizations need to, you know, defend themselves against their neighbors. They need to, you know, revive themselves when something knocks them down and destroys a lot of things. We see a lot of overall patterns in life and in civilization. And I'm tempted to, yes, project those patterns forward and ask, what would they imply if those patterns continued?
0: Well, it's also, I mean, the reason I said I'm not sure these questions are fair about your other stuff and they're going to be of limited value here, we still have to ask them is that what else are you going to do? Especially with your methodology, and again, you know, people should remember.
1: Right.
0: You've said you're not trying to be a contrarian about methodology. You want to use very standard.
1: Right. Right. So, the idea is that life, when it appears, goes through a sequence of stages because of selection effect. Whenever some part of life finds a next stage, then it beats out the other parts of life there, and so the life tends to take on that next stage. So that's how we understand the hard steps is happening over time. And then we understand that at some point when a civilization, when life is able to expand in the universe, when it can actually leave, then we expect it to do so for that same reason of expecting expanding into new niches. That is, most of a civilization may not be interested in leaving, but if only just a tiny fraction does, that tiny fraction grows and then expands and reproduces, and then you'll still have the same effect. Civilization will expand out into the space available to it. And we do actually see the universe has roughly the same materials all over the place. So once a civilization can grow and use up materials most anywhere, it should be able to use up the materials everywhere else it goes. So that's a reason to expect this robust expansion of civilizations.
0: But you added something here to your previous work, which is you're saying that to explain what we're seeing with UAP, we'd have to presume that there's a rule against expansion. And
1: right. So that was more like looking in our world today, we see a lot of energy for such a rule. First of all, we see a lot of sort of religious reluctance to expand, environmental reluctance to expand. But even more fundamentally, in the last century or so, the world has merged more together into a shared world culture. And we are using that shared world culture to address many problems like global warming or inequality, nuclear, you know, proliferation, etc. And we like this fact that by having a shared world culture, we are able to understand each other, trade across a world scope, solve problems together. And that's something people have come to like about our world. And we all will know that as soon as any colonist leaves the solar system to go far away, that era ends. Whatever colonists leave, it will be free to evolve and into strangeness and then eventually come back and compete with us. So we would no longer have an integrated civilization where we share.
0: Okay, I understand.
1: Where so we share a culture and everything. We would then be a universe of strangeness that competes with each other, that with no limit to the strangeness we could become. And that's a reason many people are wary of allowing that first step of anybody to leave here.
0: I see.
1: It's not so inevitable, but it's a somewhat robust concern that many people have that they don't want us to evolve into arbitrary strangeness. And that arbitrary strangeness to come back and compete with the center for control and rule it all. That's a concern many people have. They want to have a civilization where we talk together and decide what to do together and implement it. That's been an ancient forager dream. That's how foragers lived hundreds of thousands of years ago. Each little group did sit down and talk over the campfire about what to do and collectively made decisions. And people liked that world. And you can see how there is a spirit for that. So if I just said there's a 10% chance of that happening, I don't think that's crazy. I mean, if I said there was a 90% chance, you should say no. But the whole point is, part of the way I'm being robust, you ask, how can I be sure? Well, what I'm saying is I'm picking these probabilities that roughly estimate what's the chance of this versus the other things, right? And so if I say 10% chance, that's the acknowledging, okay, 90% of the time, something else would happen.
0: Okay, understood. You know, I'm also, so just so people follow, so you're hypothesizing that a species that attained cohesion with itself biologically, socially, and had, you know, a reasonably successful self-governance at a planetary level would really want to prohibit its members from going off and totally doing their own thing because it would be so detrimental to themselves. It's really about self-interest versus some kind of ethical concern for developing species, a la Star Trek or something. Okay, got you on that. So here's my question: is like, you know, I mean, you're giving, you know, a pretty high chance by the, you know, sort of models you develop and work with for some UAP and a significant amount of them being non-anthropogenic technologies. So as we then start to take other, you know, bits of data about them, you know, it'd be interesting to find out then how you would refine or develop the models further, if that's of interest to you. I mean, you know,
1: Is what further things could we learn about them in this model? If this is the basic model, what more is there to learn? This model says they're trying not to show us very much, right? This model says they're not having clever messages that if you look carefully enough, you're going to get the message. They're trying not to give you clever messages. They're trying to just tell you they're here and they're powerful and they're peaceful. That's all they're trying to tell you. So this model predicts that you won't be able to learn that much more, but we should still try. Well, see what we can learn from other things. So like what patterns would you like us to focus on, for example?
0: Let me throw some data at you and just see what you think and how you would react to it. I mean, one of the enigmas of UAP data is there are landings and people witness what were called in the 1970s and 60s occupants or humanoids, human-like bipedal beings with faces, dorsal asymmetry, et cetera. Something that seems very improbable to a lot of astrobiologists. I mean, you're saying it's maybe a lot less improbable than we think if we presume some panspermia. But one of the enigmas is, okay, what is this? And one of the answers has been, and this is Jacques Vallée's answer, is that it's really a kind of display and it's a message, and so you shouldn't take it at face value. So, you know, what about that piece of data? The piece of data is people are seeing landings and they see beings that are too much like us coming out of the vehicles.
1: So, one thing is just our, my prior expectation is strong that very soon after our point of development, we just become artificial and all our descendants are artificial and there is no bio-squishy stuff anymore. Bio-squishy stuff is this early stage of the development of a civilization. You would expect an advanced one to just become artificial. Now, it might be squishy in some sense, but it just wouldn't inherit that much from the original, you know, structure of the body of the organisms that came from. So that's why I would always expect any aliens we met, or, you know, millions of years more than advanced us, to just be all artificial. And that is a bit puzzling then, to see bio-squishy things in these events, right? I mean, another part that I think is equally puzzling is crashes. A million years more than advanced, what the hell, crash? Surely they wouldn't be crashing. That's kind of crazy. So crashing and bio-squishy are both a bit puzzling from the theory point of view I gave you. So the question is how to accommodate that. Now, so there are ways to accommodate, but then you'll have to make assumptions which then lower this prior. Remember, we're trying to explain and make as few assumptions as we can, but the more assumptions we have to make, the more we will then have to realize we're making a more and more specific scenario, which has a less likely prior. All right. So one is that maybe at the same time they decided they didn't want to expand, they also decided they didn't want to be artificial, or they didn't want all of it to be artificial. And for similar reasons, you see people in the world today who are anxious and dislike the idea that our descendants are all artificial, and they are very eager to prevent that from happening. So we could further presume that in addition to a rule against expansion, they also made sure to to ensure the perpetuation of their bio-squishy parts of their civilization. Another story, which is maybe more plausible, is just that, again, they're worried about seeming too alien to us. They're worried that we're going to be put off if we see the details being alien, and they're trying to put on a front that looks more friendly to us, more like what we are, but what they would guess we would find congenial and something they could relate to and submit to. That might explain their bio-squishy. It doesn't explain the crashes so much. The crashes, you know, could be just an excuse to let us see their details, but it still makes them less impressive. So it's still less clear why they would do that. For that, I'm tempted to invoke another assumption, which isn't crazy, but it is an added assumption, I guess, which is that their civilization has been rotting. So if you look at software today, for example, as you make a software system more complicated, it tends to rot. It tends to become harder and harder to usefully modify. And then typically we just throw it all away and start over. And organisms famously rot. Even many species rot. Rot is a robust way in which systems get bad over time. And the main solution to rot has always been some sort of natural selection process where just new things arise and then outcompete the old ones. And, you know, new things are less rotted. But once they create this civilization that has this rule, that's a part of their civilization that they can't just let be thrown out and replaced. That thing has to stay, and that makes a core that could rot. So for a million years or even 100 million years, they may have made the civilization and this rule, and it's been declining and rotting since then. And, you know, they may be just much less capable than they look because they were once very capable, but then they moved into a mode where they weren't improving themselves and allowing a lot of competitive variation to improve themselves. They locked down into some more stable state where they're just trying to prevent anything from defying this central state. And then that thing could rot. And then rotting civilization might well have ships that crash because they don't know how to make them anymore. They kind of barely know how to operate them. And
0: That's a more optimistic scenario for us.
1: Maybe we could find them.
0: You publish a paper called "The Rotting right? Alien Hypothesis." So
1: but that is more disturbing. But then again, you know, I feel like the weight of all the UFO sightings means I need to take the whole scenario space seriously. But the question is, how seriously do I need to take any particular subset, like crashes?
0: Well, I don't think there's easy answers to that question right now, because you don't have enough research on these things for anyone to know, if they're approaching this academically, how much weight they should give to different pools of data and the sorts of and the kinds of evidence they offer for different interpretations and hypotheses. But I mean, look, you just...
1: abductions is even worse, right?
0: Well, but abductions come right in here because, okay, and, you know, this is just all for purposes of argument and,
1: right,
0: you know, hypothetically speaking right now. But, you know, the people who report abductions, you know, frequently report, and we could say it's because it's folklore and it's a cultural meme reproducing itself,
1: right,
0: or because it's, this is really what's happening, but they frequently report exactly the rotting alien scenario that you just laid out, that you know, somehow some species needs a kind of genetic reboot.
1: There's also a widespread report. I mean, I guess you remember those South African children at the, you know, grade school,
0: yes,
1: or whatever.
0: Yeah.
1: They report this sort of message from the aliens that we are, you know, in danger of being too violent and destroying nature, and it's kind of the "you guys shouldn't expand" story. That's also a common story that people report when they get, you know, some sort of telepathic message or whatever. And there's also this very widespread habit of feeling positively about the aliens, even though, you know, a lot of a priori might think you should be scared and fearful.
0: Yeah, something to be a bit suspicious of, including
1: right,
0: in the domestication scenario that
1: you're exactly
0: is,
1: right,
0: is likely by your model. So here's a question for you. We're interviewing on the day, I believe, that the Age of Disclosure is being released on Amazon Prime, and it's opening in theaters, and the you know, and I believe you just watched it. So, you know, if you're in a, you know, by your own model, you're giving non-anthropogenic UAP technology a 1 in 10,000 to 1 in 1,000 chance. I mean, what has that just done for you that you have, for instance, the Secretary of State / National Security Advisor Marco Rubio saying quite explicitly that there's a UAP program that is treating presidents as
1: right,
0: they only have a need to know about this, or they don't necessarily have a need to know.
1: So remember, at the beginning we had these four categories of explanation.
0: Yeah,
1: and I think the other of those four that's most competitive with aliens is the lie hoax explanation. The lie hoax explanation would be some big power on Earth, say the US government and others, want people to believe that aliens might be around and that they're putting a lot of effort into getting people to lie and make faking videos and everything else needed to persuade people of that story. The fact that, you know, government officials say that there's something happening here, you see, doesn't really support the aliens theory over that other hoax theory per se. We need to have other sorts of data to distinguish that. So, if you know, seeing a video of lots of government officials saying, yep, there seems to be something here, but those other government officials won't let us tell us, that might be the kind of thing you would try to say in a hoax, you know, sort of scenario. The evidence that more leans against the hoax scenario might be, for example, that, you know, there are reports in the upper echelons of the Soviet Union many decades ago that also seemed to think they saw UFOs. It would be kind of hard to imagine a U.S.-based conspiracy making that sort of stuff happen. Maybe
0: I normally would be more polite, but I think here, let's rule that out, because I think that by my own reasoning, that's so unlikely because...
1: But that's the evidence that would then let me set aside the hoax scenario.
0: Yeah.
1: But you see, I have to take the whole scenario seriously if all we're doing is looking at videos of U.S. government officials telling me they saw stuff, because the hoax scenario would have them doing that, right? That's why, you know, I need to introduce other evidence in order to make that distinction.
0: No, I understand, but I'm speaking from my own position where
1: right,
0: where I would say I actually know that that's not true, but that's another can of worms. There's
1: right,
0: you know, knowing too many of the people in that film, and also others who are not in it, who
1: I mean, it is puzzling, or you might wonder, does, you know, having the major governments of the world go out of their way to hide evidence of aliens actually a thing that typically happens in civilizations, or is that the weird thing that happened here? Because that's kind of strange, right?
0: I can't imagine that there would be any way to reason about the probability of that. I mean, from my own perspective, you don't have any historical precedent for even.
1: But we could reason through the processes and ask, you know, how robust is the process that we think led to this? You know, once we have a theory for what process led to this, we can think about how rare or strange that would be. So, I go everywhere. There aren't questions where I say, no, we can't answer those questions. Whatever question you got, I'm going to just jump in and try to work on it. But plausibly, you know, the alien strategy here is robust in that they're not in any particular rush. So if you thought humanity was about to sort of spread out into the universe in, say, the next 50 years, then you might think they're near a deadline where they need to, you know, do something drastic soon if they're to do something at all, because we are near at the point of escaping their control. But I don't actually think we're that close. So I think they're fine to be patient. And so you might be puzzled, why are they so patient? Why do they just keep doing these things expecting that eventually we'll figure it out? Because you might think, well, I want to know soon. Why don't they want me to know soon? But under this theory, they don't really need to do anything until we get close to the point where we could actually spread out into the rest of the galaxy. Merely even going off Earth into the rest of the solar system doesn't actually risk the key problem they have with us spreading into the universe. It would be when we could feasibly send colonists out of the solar system across to other stars. That would be more the dividing point, where if they allow that to happen, now they're in more trouble, you know, constraining it. Well, and so I just don't think we're close.
0: Okay. And we also can't make many assumptions, can we, about their own sense of urgency or time? And
1: a lot would depend on what their capacity is, right? Okay. So I'm always intrigued by the following. In one of the early nuclear tests, there was a manhole cover that was a huge steel thing. And then they blew up a bomb, you know, 100 meters down. And this manhole cover was launched into space out of the solar system. And so you might imagine filling a thing that looked like that with actual stuff inside, an advanced civilized stuff. And then that's a way to sneak out of the solar system by launching such a thing that just flies without, you know, having any emissions or anything. And so the question is, they're worried about us doing things like that, presumably. So the question is, how thorough is their monitoring of the solar system to check that we aren't trying to slip things out of it? And that's a question about their capacity. So presumably the point at which they get worried is when our capacity comes to the point where we might actually have a decent shot of slipping past their monitoring to leave the solar system. And that's when they might, you know, do something drastic, because it's finally almost too late. We don't know when that is.
0: Also, what you're saying speaks to, you know, the question of whether we just started to see UAP technologies shortly after the use of nuclear weapons and the development of nuclear weapons began, because that, you know, simply because we had the ability to see them and we understood the technologies better, or whether in fact there was an increase in activity if it had been here already, due to that being some threshold we were crossing technologically. Right. And that's a major question, again, about which a lot of people have assumptions, but I don't know how we would answer it definitively.
1: There's two factors here, right? One is our increasing detection ability, recording, et cetera, or even ability to coordinate and believe each other's stories. And the other is when we are reaching thresholds where they are interested in communicating with us or interested in, you know, influencing us. So it could be quite plausible that when we achieved nuclear power or nuclear bombs, that was just a check mark for them. Okay, this is now, you know, we need to up our rate of sending the message to them and making clear things to them, or not. We don't know. But it also can just be clearly over time, as we get better, say we have planes, they fly, they're up in the air, we see more things, and we can record more things. That would make us more likely to see them. But it's plausible that if they're trying to stay at the edge of our visibility, they're trying to judge these capacities, and then they withdraw and become less visible as our visibility, our capabilities increase, just so they can stay at the edge of visibility.
0: So I want to get very practical here for a moment. I mean, let's say that what I know to some extent to be true, but also think to some extent to be true, two things is true. First, that there really is some pretty extensive knowledge about UAP within a component, probably a small component of the executive branch of the U.S. government, specifically in the intelligence community. And so, you know, there's no question of whether those things are really here. They're here. And also there's some understanding of maybe not where they come from, but of whether they are, you know, the product of something like an artificial intelligence, or whether they're really operated by biological beings and so on, and some sense of their objectives, intentions, and so on. I mean, what do you do? You know, what do you do with your model then? Because this is a pretty interesting predictive model, and it's very useful for looking at some of the data. But what do you do then?
1: Well, let's compare it to some other models you might have, right? You might, so some people have had this model where there's a threshold for galactic citizenship or something, right? Once we pass some qualifying exam, then we'll be introduced and entered into communion and contact with the galactic civilization. And then we'll suddenly we'll learn about what's happening and learn about technology. And under that model, what we have to do is figure out what this test is and try to pass it. And some people think of that some technology capability. Others think it's like being peaceful enough, being, you know, empathetic enough. You know, there are different theories about what that test might be. Under that theory, then we have a goal where we're trying to get good enough to pass the test. This theory that I've outlined is not nearly as encouraging like that. It says all they're trying to do is make sure we know they're there and that their agenda is for us not to expand. And that's all they're trying to do. And they're not going to tell us anything else. They're not going to help us in any other way. And if we seem to be liable to break that rule, they have some more drastic thing they're ready to do. This theory doesn't offer much prospect for us to be able to do something to help ourselves out here. There's no test to pass. There's no like way we could get them to talk to us. There's no like more thing to learn about their technology by watching it more closely. This theory says that those things won't help.
0: And so by your premises, then, let's imagine backward in time here. If this was first learned by a component of the U.S. government in the 1940s or 50s that the UAP were present, would it be better to keep it a secret precisely to keep your own population and maybe humankind in general in a reasonably optimistic state?
1: Well, if we think about why somebody might want to have a hoax, the best theory I can come up with is that in a nuclear standoff, there's the risk that your opponent will develop some new technology that makes it more feasible to make a first strike. Then they'll feel they need to use it before you develop it too. So they will have a first strike and then you'll get destroyed. And you're wondering how to discourage them from making a first strike. And I do think it's plausible that if you could convince them there's a big third party around who might be pissed at your strike, that would make you pause and have second thoughts about a strike.
0: Okay, that's really, really interesting. But I have to interject. That's not my question. My question is if
1: well, this is a reason why you might want the world to believe there are aliens.
0: Yeah, I get that. But would it?
1: You just asked, what should the U.S. government tell the world or hide that they're aliens? And here, the U.S. government's trying to get the Russians not to do a first strike. This is a reason to tell the world. Hey, there is this third party around who might be pissed if you do a first strike. So be careful. That's a pretty strong reason. In fact, that's worth many billions of dollars, and that could plausibly fund a hoax project to convince people it's true even if it wasn't true. That's my best guess about what's the effect on the world of revealing. That's a pretty big positive. Now, the question is, are there negatives that would weigh enough against that positive to make them want to shut it down? Like the speculation on Age of Disclosure is just that they want to, you know, be capable and basically show that they are a capable government. And if there are these UAPs that they don't understand and can't control, that makes them seem weak and they don't want to seem weak. Sort of a generic try to seem strong story. But I don't think that actually works through the game theory here. Again, if there's a third party that's stronger than you and the other guys, it makes them also not want to strike you. seems to me that's better to seem a little more weak and to have a less chance of a first strike.
0: Okay, understood. So let me give you this scenario. If you were approached by the intelligence community or the National Security Council, the proposition was, okay, look, Professor Hansen, we know these things are real, and what's the most likely scenario here based on us telling you that we know they're real, and what should we do about it? What's your answer? I know this is a very kind of, it's an easy question to right. ask, not an easy one to answer, and it's a little bit outside
1: the frame. I think it's easier than you think, actually. Okay. So a lot of this conversation over decades has been organized around the idea that somehow ordinary people would just be discouraged and depressed to learn about aliens, and that would sort of deflate the spirit of our, enthusiasm, motivation, society or something. I just don't see that being very plausible. Most people's motivation, enthusiasm just doesn't depend that much on their view of the cosmos. And there are plausible reasons why they could be excited and interested to learn there were aliens rather than discouraged by it. So I think the idea that you're going to, make it a downer in the world and people are going to be in a bad mood because they learn there actually are aliens, that just doesn't fly. I think you're going to have to go on more concrete implications about, say, geopolitical military equilibria or something. In which case there, it looks like it's a benefit.
0: That's my question is, it's more of these, I'm thinking more about the domestication scenario you lay out. What do you do if that's true and you're not sure, how much time you have, whether there's any advantage in trying to operate autonomously, or you simply have to accept that you don't have power?
1: I guess the first question is, do you want to give in to the domestication or do you want to resist it? The highest level question. It's not obvious, in fact. I think we could well hurt ourselves by resisting the domestication too much if, in fact, they aren't this as powerful as we might fear and determined. So that's a question number one. But a second question is, say you thought we should resist this domestication. I think telling the world sooner about it would probably help. That is, think about in World War II, when U.S. propaganda people said, what is going to be our most effective propaganda? What they decided, correctly so, is to just show Hitler's propaganda directly to the U.S. public, saying this is what they think about you, this is how determined they are to crush you, that makes you mad and determined to resist them. I think, yes, just if you want the world to resist, just telling them that, in fact, there is this power that wants to domesticate them might well induce them to resist. I don't know, but that's not crazy. Then that might be the reason you would not want to tell them, as you're afraid that they will resist too easily. And you think, no, that's not going to work. You need to accept this. But then, of course, at some point, you will have to tell them.
0: Okay, I follow you. It's a fascinating answer. I want to shift gears and ask you, as we're drawing to a close here, what you think people in the natural sciences and social sciences should be doing right now with respect to both the conversation about UAP in government, but also now in the sciences?
1: Intellectual fashion has changed over time in the emphasis of theory versus data. And we are now at a peak of data. I don't think data has ever been as prestigious as it is today. And theory is at a nadir of influence and prestige. So I think that's part of why the UAP community is just really eager to say, we need to tone down talking about theory and just collect more data, more data. And that's an obsession. People say, if only we could get more data, then we could do something. I think that's just wrong. I think we by now actually do kind of have enough data to draw basic conclusions. It's not, there aren't great conclusions. They aren't that inspiring, but they are what we can do with the data we have. Is we're not going to get much better than what we have now, actually, I don't think, in the next half century.
0: Well, that's very refreshing.
1: And I think we need to just take the data we have and draw some conclusions from it. And theory, therefore, is what we need. We need to be brave enough to take the data we have and integrate it with our best theory and to draw theoretical conclusions.
0: Well, it's a very refreshing response, because I find that most people, whether they're credentialed or not, who are doing inquiry or investigation UAP, either are engaged in conjecture or just very, very kind of empirical research. Just it's all the byword is data, and we don't have a lot of rigorous attempts to think theoretically. So it's very, very refreshing, and I hope people listening kind of appreciate that. But my question a moment ago was actually about what you have to say to scientists and social scientists who are completely ignoring the UAP conversation and the conversation in government. I mean, it's pretty compelling that we've got senators and people from the intelligence community
1: right.
0: saying, look, this is real.
1: I think we have to admit as an academic community that a game was played on us, back in the 40s or so, where elite intellectuals who were somewhat theoretical basically made this a topic of ridicule and made it very low status to take this seriously. And, intellectuals are supposed to be more open-minded in the sense that we just got to go where the evidence and reason goes. And sometimes that's weird and sometimes that's not pleasant, but our job is just to go where it goes. But once you allow this sort of ridicule to drive our attention, you can just create huge blind spots. And that seems to have happened here. That is, this is the sort of thing we could have been reasoning about far earlier than today. Most of what I've been telling you hasn't been based on recent data or recent theoretical advances. These are pretty basic ideas, pretty basic analysis. And we were just put off from it a long time by this ridicule. This should be a lesson to be aware of ridicule of the sort we had. I mean, the ridicule wasn't like that the idea was incoherent. It was just that those people who reported this were just silly people that you couldn't take seriously. That was the kind of ridicule. And then we see pretty serious kind of people who come forward nonetheless, even given this ridicule. And then we still go, oh yeah, but they're silly people. I mean,
0: yeah, that's just a really blind spot. I think that's worn itself out as a reaction to this.
1: I think it's going to continue for many decades, I'm afraid. So I do not think we're about to face the age of disclosure. I do not think the U.S. federal government's about to announce to the world that, oh, we were wrong all this time. Sorry, we were hiding it. And this is the truth. That they're just going to keep the same playbook for another 50 years, and they can probably get away with it. That would be my prediction.
0: Okay, interesting. Interesting. I mean, I have to say, I really appreciate how much you are into inquiry into taboo topics. You put it very beautifully to me the other day when we spoke that you really don't care about taboos, and you're going to go right into the questions that people say that shouldn't be asked. So thank you for that, and thank you for the conversation today. I want to ask you one last question, which is going to be kind of coming at it's going to be a bit orthogonal to the rest of the conversation, but I think you've got all sorts of answers here. Give us your top five recommendations for science fiction, whether in literature or film, to think about aliens.
1: So my history of science fiction is that I liked it a lot when I was a teen and even in college. But the more I've learned about the world, the more I've learned that science fiction isn't usually that realistic, because it's trying to tell a dramatic story. And if the reader doesn't know that something isn't true, then the author can use something that isn't true to drive the story. So the more I've learned, the less and fun actual science fiction is, because the more I've learned that it doesn't actually very realistic. So I'm afraid I have stories that I liked a long time ago that were good as literature and as engaging stories and even inspiring stories, but there's just not much that's very realistic.
0: Okay, so I asked you the wrong closing question, Robin. I should scratch that question, and I should say, oh, let me ask a different question then. I mean, what's your injunction to people who have natural curiosity, who are have inquiring minds, who are whether they're scientists, citizen scientists, thoughtful people? What should they be doing with their minds today?
1: You are in a unprecedentedly rich, peaceful, healthy society. You will have a long life, and whatever career you end up with or position in the world, you'll have a lot of free time and you can use that free time however you like. And I recommend there are big, interesting questions that we all would like to understand better. And that's a great, noble, and engaging way to spend your time. Whether you can make a career out of it or not, is to help us figure out important stuff in the world. Yes, there are these whole communities of people who have taboos against things, but that makes it all the more likely that you could make a contribution. So my fundamental intellectual strategy is to look for important, neglected topics where I can find an angle. And you can do that too. So you're only 1 out of 8 billion people, but your chance of making progress are much higher odds than that. If you would just pick a topic that other people are neglecting, in part because of taboos or just the way intellectuals just randomly clump into all wanting to talk about the same thing and leaving other topics neglected, there are just big, important topics that are in fact neglected and that you can find angles to work on if you look at. And then you too can figure out very big, important things if you'll just put time and energy into it. Yes, it would be better if you had a job that supported that and you got praise for it. But again, you're smart. You'll have a long life. You're in a rich society. You can just spend a lot of time working on important things without anybody's permission. Like, we're in a world of open data where most of the basic data you would need to think about important questions are available to you for relatively cheap. You can read about most any topic that you're interested in, most of it for free, and collect the relevant data and find other people to talk to it about. We are in a world where we can figure stuff out together. And again, if other people have the taboo, say, against UFOs, then you can go in and make more progress than they would because you're doing something neglected.
0: Robin, that was a great response, and thank you for it. So, listen, thank you very much for joining us for the conversation, and I hope it was as stimulating for you as it was for me. I was, I spent a lot of time just listening because had not read any of this before, and I'm truly fascinated by your theoretical mind. It's really interesting to watch your reasoning.
1: I expect that over time your subconscious and conscious will start to have more concerns and objections for what I said, and then maybe we could talk again.
0: That would be great.
1: You could push back a little better.
0: That would be great. Okay. Well, thank you.
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0: trajectoire est normale.
1: To boldly go where no man has gone before.
2: Many decades beginning with a purported crash of a vehicle of unknown origin at Roswell, New Mexico in 1947, there have been many rumors regarding the involvement of the U.S. government in the field of UAP, from crash retrievals to interactions and allegations of a broad cover-up of their activities in this arena, even making its way to congressional hearings, of which another one is scheduled. Amid this, there have been whistleblowers coming forward claiming that yes, indeed, there have been retrievals, and that the U.S. knows far more than what it admits about UFOs. I have stated before that I am a skeptic of an alien origin for the UFO-UAP phenomenon, but my mind is open and can be changed. I am not, however, skeptical that people see things in the sky that they cannot explain. That is why we refer to the phenomenon or phenomena as unidentified. But in having an open mind, I am willing to consider both sides of the question of government involvement in UFOs. So this and next week's episodes will be from two differing viewpoints from within the U.S. government. This week is whistleblower and former Pentagon official Luis Elizondo on the pro side, ultimately saying the U.S. government knows far more than it lets on, and does indeed have recovered materials from Roswell. And next week, as a counterpoint interview, will be Dr. Sean Kirkpatrick. I leave it up to you, the listener, to decide.
3: You have fallen into Event Horizon with John Michael Godier.
2: Luis Elizondo is a former senior leader of the Advanced Aerospace Threat Identification Program, ATIP. Previously, Lou oversaw counter-espionage and counter-terrorism investigations worldwide for the U.S. Department of Defense, and also worked for the Office of the National Counterintelligence Executive and the Office of the Director of National Intelligence. Elizondo is a proud U.S. Army veteran and later served his country throughout the world, including South Korea, Latin America, the Caribbean, and Afghanistan. Elizondo is a graduate of the University of Miami, where he studied microbiology and immunology. Lou Elizondo, welcome to the program.
4: It is my sincere privilege to be with you and your audience here today. Thank you so much for having me.
2: Thank you, Lou. I know your schedule is very, very busy with the book tour and everything, and we'll get to that book shortly. But I wanted to ask you to start the conversation going. What is your view on just the question of alien life in the universe in general and the science behind that?
4: Well, I mean, we're living proof that life does exist in the universe, aren't we? We're living proof. And not only is life prevalent, it's abundant. One only has to look at this little rock and realize just how pervasive life really is. You know, John, I know you're a man of science, and I like to consider myself a disciple of science as well. And I'm probably a little older than you. I tell people this is gray, not blonde on my face. And so I remember a time when at the universities, certainly when I went, there was very narrow definition of what life is. And basically all life had to derive and have to have DNA of some sort. And we now realize that's not true, because some life forms only have RNA. Microbial life. And then we were told things like, well, you know, life has to survive in a certain Goldilocks area where there's water and there's oxygen. And it turns out all that's wrong. There are these organisms called anaerobic bacteria, like Clostridium botulinum botulism, that's actually anaerobic, that actually will die in the presence of oxygen. It actually thrives in a low oxygen environment. And then, of course, there's microorganisms that live on the skin of the ISS space station in a near complete vacuum, right, where the solar radiation is, it's much more intense than the UV radiation. You have microbial life living miles beneath the Arctic ice, and even underground and the highest points of our natural Earth, and in the deepest parts of our oceans. And so we're constantly having to reevaluate even ourselves. What does life even really mean? What does it mean to be alive? And, you know, it's a great observation, because I think one only has to look at this planet and realize that life thrives virtually everywhere.
2: It is, and it has things that are related to it, but not quite life. And I know your background is microbiology. Look at the viruses, you know.
4: Right.
2: What is that? And how prevalent is such a thing in the universe?
4: And and a virus can self-replicate. A virus can protect itself. A virus can do everything that a living thing does. It just doesn't have DNA. It has RNA, right? And so, and there have been actually some, even when I was in college, back when Moses was around, they were teaching us that there were some scientists who believed that if there was ever a case for some sort of alien life beyond our planet, a virus would be a perfect candidate for that. That a virus could have hitched a ride on a meteor, come to Earth, and spread that way. And yes, that there was some serious conversation by some very serious virologists back in the 90s, early 90s, about that very topic and possibility. So I think NASA realizes that the narrow definition of what life is supposed to be probably isn't entirely all-encompassing, isn't completely accurate at this point.
2: And it has to be said, the first life on Earth were the anaerobes, as you mentioned. You know, it starts with that, and maybe there's other ways it can start, and maybe it doesn't need water. Maybe it can use ammonia or, you know, any other sort of solvent, anything where the chemistry can happen.
4: Sure.
2: And you've got it.
4: Yeah.
2: That to me, yeah.
4: No, you're absolutely right. In fact, you know, people don't realize this. Water is something that we need to survive, but it's actually, to a lot of minerals, it's extremely destructive. It's caustic, in fact. If you put one of the strongest elements that we have in the natural world, which is iron, and stick it in water and see what happens to it, right? It only works for us because we have evolved where water is useful to us, both from a metabolic and catabolic perspective. But in reality, there are other things that you know, water is rather destructive towards. And so is it possible that life has evolved somewhere in the cosmos off of something else? Is it possible that you don't have to be carbon-based, right? Maybe silicon-based. Look at artificial intelligence. We are getting close to the precipice where AI could become self-aware, meaning a conscious, sentient life form, but not based in carbon and not based in neurons, but based in capacitors and circuitry and silicone rather than neurons and rather than carbon.
2: There's also to get even deeper into it, oxygen itself may not be the be-all and all for intelligent life, because you've got very highly reactive gases like fluorine that, while they're rare, they would work. And so you have just many possibilities of alternative biochemistry.
4: That's right. I mean, look at methane. You know, there's a reason why NASA's interested in sending more probes to certain moons orbiting Jupiter. That's because of methane. Now, methane is it's an organic compound. And it is, we know from life here on Earth that methane is produced by the decay of carbon-based life forms. Also by the respiration and respiratory processes of life. Is it possible that we don't have to go searching throughout the Milky Way, that maybe life is just right around the corner here? And we're just getting to the point now where technologically we can discover it and begin to understand it.
2: Europa. In fact, the Europa Clipper mission just launched, and that's one of its missions, is to see maybe, you know, in the plumes coming out of that moon, maybe.
4: That's right.
2: I tend to be a proponent that microbial life is probably ubiquitous across the universe, and that it's nothing special, and maybe the filters are when, you know, other things happen, you know, to lead to us. But at the same time, as you say, we are proof of concept of intelligent life in the universe. And that brings us to the topic at hand, the UAP phenomenon, which, as you know, is everywhere in the news and has been for a very long time, going back to rumors from 1947, you know, very early stuff. What brought you into that world inside the Pentagon?
4: Well, I was kind of voluntold, to be honest with you. I didn't realize what I was getting into till after it was too late. Some people had met me at my office a few times, asked me some general questions. I had vetted them. They were government officials. And they had the blue badge, ICE intelligence community blue badge, which means they had almost the same level of clearance that I had. So we could have a normal conversation, and they told me they needed help with a particular program, very sensitive program, and they needed some expertise in counterintelligence and security, which is what my background was. And so after several meetings, still not knowing what the heck I needed to do or what this office was, I finally met with their director, Dr. James Lukacsky, who, if anybody knows that name, this is one of the world's premier rocket scientists. And I don't say that lightly, because there's a lot of really good rocket scientists. But this is a guy who could have very easily found himself several decades earlier on the Manhattan Project. That qualified. That intelligence, that elite when it comes to just intellectual horsepower. And at the end of our conversation, still not knowing what we were talking about, he asked me a very straight question. And he said, "Lou, what do you think about..." You remember him looking over his glasses and asking me the question. He says, "What do you think about UFOs?" And so I thought for a second and I responded truthfully. I said, "Jim, I don't." And he kind of rocked back in his chair and he said, "What do you mean? You don't believe in UFOs?" And I said, "I didn't say that. Jim, you asked me, what do I think about them?" And I answered truthfully, "I don't think about them because, frankly, I don't have the luxury to think about them. I'm too busy chasing bad guys and worrying about other national security issues. I've never been a big fan necessarily as a kid of science fiction. I wasn't a big Star Trek or Star Wars fan. I was more of a G.I. Joe kid. And so for me, I never had that luxury, really, to be involved in science fiction. So it never really affected me. I never really gave it any type of serious thought because I just didn't have the bandwidth to do so. It was very quickly thereafter that I realized that, yeah, we're dealing with something very real. And there's a national security aspect to this conversation.

0: And I'm sure you've seen even better stuff in your time. Would you say that whatever this is, in some cases, it appears to be technological?
1: It is technological. There's a piece to this that is very technological, very much nuts and bolts. And then there's, let me correct myself. People are going to say, well, you said before there's no nuts and bolts and rivets. I mean that figuratively, that there's a tangible physical aspect to this topic. There's a technological piece to this. But with every piece of technology, there is a huge history and a tale that goes with it. You can't just simply look at a car and say, that's a piece of technology, because you have to then ask the next question. Where was it built? When was it built? Who built it? What is it used for? You know, and all the other questions that come along that aren't necessarily always going to have a technical response. You know, eventually you ask enough questions and you start getting into a little bit more maybe the spirituality aspect of this. When I say spirituality, I don't mean in a woo sort of way. I mean really in a more esoteric sort of way, in a manner that involves human psychology, human sociology, our ability to perceive and to translate information and rationalize information into a thought that has a natural conclusion to it. I know I'm being a little evasive here. I guess what I'm trying to say is that if you want to understand a piece of technology, you first have to have the capability inside as a person and the intellectual capability to understand that, right? So it's often like, you know, there's a good analogy my good friend Steve Justice used to say. He said, imagine, or it might have been even Hal Puthoff, he said, imagine being Da Vinci back in the Renaissance and coming across for the very first time a garage door opener. Now, electromagnetics has not been discovered yet. So we don't understand frequencies. We don't understand waveforms. We don't even understand plastic because it's never been made before. We don't understand rubber. And let alone, we don't understand why a house would happen to have a garage door for a vehicle that hasn't been invented yet. So, you know, there's a lot to, you know, you learn a lot from nuts and bolts, which was my focus, but there's a lot more to the conversation, to be honest with you, like any conversation, really.
0: Yeah, another analogy would be if you find a piece of a cell phone, a component, a chunk, a screen, it isn't going to tell you anything about the cell phone network. you're missing too many puzzle pieces to be able to.
1: How would you understand what 5G is if the electromagnetic spectrum hasn't even been discovered yet?
0: You wouldn't even know it was there.
1: That's right.
0: You wouldn't even know. Now, and which is an interesting point, because when we're glimpsing things like this, now, as far as, and of course, everybody's going to ask about Roswell and those sorts of things, of purported materials being recovered. Is that the problem in looking at that kind of stuff, if we have it, trying to figure it out, is you're going blind? You know, you're proceeding from a blind position to try to figure out something presumably far more advanced than anything you've ever seen.
1: Right. And look, one thing is, if you recover a Russian aircraft that crashed, chances are they might have some advanced technology, but it still works the same way as the technology we're familiar with. It's not necessarily new technology. It's just advanced technology. But when you come across something that is fundamentally new and requires a new understanding of science and a new understanding of the physical world, where do you start with that, right? It's a pretty big leap of faith to just jump off in any direction and say, okay, this is what this piece is used for. Most components, like you say, in a cell phone, right, have all sorts of other components that they rely on. A screen by itself can't do anything without a battery. And a battery can't do anything without a charger. And the charger can't do anything without being connected to the electrical grid. And the electrical grid can't do anything without, you know, electricity being supplied by a dam or perhaps a wind turbine somewhere, you know, in the state, or a nuclear reactor. So it's not just that simple as picking up a piece of material and saying, aha, you know, it's far more complex than that.
0: I always wondered if there was a warehouse somewhere where the U.S. government keeps things like Russian aircraft and that submarine that they recovered from the ocean floor decades ago, if they still have that stuff around.
1: I would not, unfortunately, be able to elaborate on that, but it's a very good, insightful question for sure.
0: call it the Indiana Jones

0: warehouse. But anyway, back to the topic at hand. Now, internally speaking, what did you guys discuss as far as possible solutions as to the origin of this? Did you get into scientific ideas like the zoo hypothesis, for example, that this could be, you know, an alien machine or something like that that's, you know, here to keep us bottled in and keep an eye on us? Or some other sort of, you know, what were those discussions like? And this is just all open science speculative stuff that, you know, is out there.
1: Well, there was a lot of speculation. I never had one particular narrative. Some people suggested that we were merely a gas station, that water was being used as a farm to power their propulsion units. Others said that they suspected there was some sort of monitoring of our nuclear capabilities and to see our development and evolution as a species. Others suggested that they're here for a far more malevolent reason. Some sort of ISR, intelligence, surveillance, and reconnaissance, and preparation of the battle space. Others had speculated that they may be here just out of curiosity. Why do we go to the Serengeti and watch the wildebeests migrate? Because we do, because it's part of nature. There's a lot of different theories. I was never necessarily wedded to one or the other. I think we need more information. I think we need more data. And I've always been, although I've been tempted a few times, I've always tried to resist the urge of trying to figure out what their intent is. You know, intent is something, John, intent is something that tends to be very uniquely human. There are motivations. All animals have some sort of motivation. When a shark bites the surfer, his motivation that he's hungry. But his intent isn't to hurt the surfer. He's not even, the shark isn't even calculating that it's a human being, right? Living, breathing human being. He says, oh, something on the water looks yummy. I'm hungry. I'm going to eat it. But intent is something a little different. Some of the more advanced primates and humans have intent, meaning we do things deceitfully. We do things to manipulate in order to get some sort of self-gain out of it. Most of the animals in the wild don't do that. They have motivations, but not real intent. Humans are one of the only real species that have that higher order of thinking, and therefore that complexity of thinking. And intent is a uniquely human and advanced ape aspect of our being. Artificial intelligence doesn't have intent. Artificial intelligence has input in and data out. Very simple. Is it possible what we're dealing with is also like artificial intelligence, meaning it just does what it does, or maybe it's binary. Maybe it's just thinks on ones and zeros, right? Yes or no. Very simple, on or off. We simply don't know. And the, you know, from a national security perspective, to determine if something is a threat, it's a very simple calculus. It's capabilities versus intent. We've seen some of the capabilities, but we have no idea the intent now, do we? Or even if there is an intent. So it's very hard to even, from a national security perspective, even determine whether these things even are a threat.
0: I think one of the more spooky scenarios is that it may not know why it's here. It may have forgotten. It may have never been told. You know, it it's just like sending out Voyager 2. We never told it what it was going to go do. We just programmed it to.
1: Well, how about, you know, the trip to, you know, at some point when mankind or humankind decides to go to Alpha Proxima, with current technology, it would take us about 10,000 years to do it. You know, that's only 3.5 light years away. Are we sure that the occupants of that, let's say that starship we were to send out, that notional starship that doesn't exist, but let's say it does, by the time they get to Alpha Proxima, will they even understand what their mission was all along, or will they have forgotten it?
0: Well, you can also apply that to machine civilization. If you have a von Neumann probe that has been sitting out there for millions of years, taking cosmic ray hits, it may be so corrupt in its programming that it has no idea what it's doing. It's just 3D printing out probes that are appearing irrational, you know, in the atmosphere of an exoplanet or
1: glitch in the system, so to speak.
0: Yeah, glitches in the system. Now, did you ever see any indication that it might actually be multiple different phenomena that are being mistaken as one and that we're just lumping it all together, perhaps unwisely?
1: Yeah, Yeah, that's always a possibility too. You know, we do understand the morphology of certain crafts. You have lenticular or disc-shaped craft. You have cigar or rod-shaped craft. You have triangular-shaped craft, and you even have large boomerang craft that are often reported. And then you've got some of these outliers like the jellyfish, right? And these orbs, if you will, or whatever you want to call them, right? These luminous balls of light as well that are often lumped into the UAP phenomenon. Interestingly enough, when I went to South America, the Mapuche people, the indigenous people, Aboriginal people of Patagonia in Argentina, in a little area outside of Bariloche called Las Lajas, they see these orbs, these luminous balls of light all the time. But they actually have a different conclusion. They believe that they are the spirits of their ancestors coming in to take a peek at them and make sure that they're okay and everybody is well. So there's always speculation that this could be multiple different type of variants. Probably using a similar type of technology, kind of like an internal combustion engine, whether it's a Ferrari or a Chevy Impala, the physics is still the same. There's, you know, one may look a little different, one may behave a little different, but at the end of the day, it's still a pistons, internal combustion engine, transmission, power to the wheels, and away you go. That's a great question. And I think a lot of people have speculated that we're looking at different types of morphology of vehicles, probably even different occupants, perhaps, with probably similar technology.
0: Was there any indication of how the propulsion systems on these worked? And was it common? Did you see the same characteristics from different types of UAP morphology?
1: Yeah, great question. So that's correct. We did. And in fact, I talk a little bit about it in my book. I actually give a presentation on it that's a little bit more comprehensive. But yeah, there was in 2015 this proverbial aha moment within ATIP where the senior scientist came in kind of barging through the skiff door and said, we need to talk. And after about a 3-hour conversation, it was kind of this eureka moment where a lot of the observables that we were seeing, both from a performance and even a human biologics perspective, could all be explained through very simple physics. Now, when I say simple physics, I don't mean easy physics, but I mean simple physics. Now, with simple physics comes very complicated technology sometimes to master physics. The simple physics, right? Look at gravity. If we want to break gravity, we have to come up with either a helicopter or a plane to do it. And we've only been able to do it maybe the last century or so out of the time that Homo sapiens been, you know, scratching on the floor. So by no means am I saying it's an easy thing to do, but the physics seems to be fairly straightforward. And that what is happening is that whatever these are have created some sort of ability to create a bubble around themselves that insulates themselves from the external effects of the warping of space-time. As we know, massive objects, there's two ways to warp space-time. Thanks to Einstein and his famous equation E equals mc squared. Now, most people don't realize this, but that is a very interesting equation because energy and mass, matter, are really coefficients of each other in that equation, meaning you can think of energy and matter as fundamentally the same thing in two different states. So what do I mean by that? Imagine ice being matter, solid mass. And now imagine steam being energy. Both are made of water, right? Both are almost identical. It's just the fundamental state in which they reside. One is extremely energetic, while the other is condensed and consolidated because it's cooler. Very much the same thing. If I take matter and I annihilate matter, what do I get? I get pure energy. And if I take energy and I go to the CERN and I start cooling it down and slowing it down, I start getting subatomic particles. So the two ways to warp space-time or to battle space-time, because we do know space-time is flexible. That's a fact. We've already proven that. one only has to look at their cell phone and look at a GPS signal and realize something through the phenomena called atomic drift, where the atomic cesium clocks on board the GPS spacecraft, even though they're the exact same clocks here at the ground station and have the exact same half-life, atomic half-life, they still run at different rates. Now, why is that? Because the clocks that are on the ground here on Earth, the warping of space-time is more extreme. And so time literally goes by at a slightly different rate than the atomic cesium clocks are experiencing on board the spacecraft. So we know space-time is flexible, and in some extreme cases, you know, with mass, Earth warps space-time. The sun warps space-time because of its mass. And if you're supermassive enough, you make a black hole, and you warp space-time to the point where it almost becomes nonsensical. Now, are they using mass, whatever they are, to propel themselves across the vastness of the cosmos, if that is where they're coming from? Chances are no, because that mass would perturb the very mass of here on Earth, and it would be very destructive, and we would all see that and feel it. So the other way to warp space-time is with a tremendous amount of energy. And it turns out that if you have enough energy and potentially the right material, you can create at a localized area a bubble that insulates yourself from the external warping of space-time, meaning inside this bubble, the way you experience space-time would be fundamentally different than the observer standing outside the bubble. And what would appear like magic to me standing outside the bubble to you is just a walk in the park. What I consider extreme acceleration and hypersonic velocities, for you, you're not performing anything unique or extreme. In fact, to you, you're just operating like normal. And your observation of us outside the bubble is that we're actually all going in slow motion. And it's a little interesting. It's kind of a trick off of Einstein's relativity, but we believe that potentially that these UAP, their propulsion units are a little bit different than what we are used to. You know, we have a car or an airplane, and you've got an engine inside the car that propels a car. This is a little different. In this case, the car itself may be part of the engine, meaning you have an energy source in the middle of the craft, and you then have a reaction with the skin of the vehicle, which happens to be a certain material, type of material. And when you have that interaction, all of a sudden, interesting things start to happen. Things that shouldn't be able to happen, but do happen. And it might even explain when people see the strobing lights, different multicolored lights, they say it looks like a police car sometimes. And that could just simply be a Doppler redshift, blue shift. You could be seeing something that is going in one frequency that gets shifted up into the visible light spectrum. And now you're actually seeing its propulsion units. The triangles, for example, that have the lights on the apex of the triangle. Chances are those are not actually lights. It's quite possible those are part of potentially the propulsion system on board the craft.
0: Well, the descriptions of the lights, at least in the really good accounts, you're right, they're not lights. They're something to do with, inherent with the UFO, because otherwise, you know, an alien doesn't, they're not interested in following FAA conventions or things like that.
1: Yeah, they don't necessarily have the handbook on board with them, so it's probably not used for the same things we would use it for, right? It's kind of like I always tell people, imagine if a 747 crashed in the middle of the Amazon jungle and you know, an Amazonian lost tribe of the Amazon finds some of the wreckage, and you know, they pick up a piece of glass from the cockpit, and now they can, you know, use it as a tool to skin their meat a little easier. But are they really reverse engineering the technology? No, they're not. They're just exploiting it for whatever current paradigm that they live in, and exploiting it for those purposes.
0: Now, that gets into a rather puzzling question that's vexed me for a long time. So there are reports that these things crash, but they can't have been doing that for very long, because whenever a human throughout history finds a piece of metal, say a meteorite, they use it. Even if you don't even know how to smelt metal, you still use the meteorite metal because, you know, you haven't seen anything like that before. And there are, you know, archaeological examples of you know, nickel iron meteorites hammered into points. And this was even done into historic times. Maasai warriors in Namibia had access to the Gibeon meteorite and were hammering it into spear points into recent memory until they realized that the meteorites were worth something on eBay. Same thing with in Greenland. There was the Cape York meteorite that was used by local peoples for harpoons.
1: I mean, so, John, let's not forget, you know, King Tut's tomb and the famous dagger, the nickel
0: the meteorite dagger. But what we don't have is an aluminum one, you know, or a piece of titanium done like that in an archaeological context.
1: Well, so, we believe that the crashes are more recent and may be due to a vulnerability. And particularly in the way the propulsion systems work. And that is to say that certain electromagnetic pulses, think of an EMP, just like they can disable my cell phone or this computer, can also interfere with the propulsion units of these vehicles because of the way they operate.
0: So radar or some sort of EMP or something like that, they're susceptible.
1: Correct. Or the detonation of an atomic weapon or the testing of an atomic weapon, there is a very strong EMP that is released, electromagnetic pulse, that interferes with all sorts of conventional technology, and it's quite possible. And there's also a huge burst of neutrinos as well, and neutrons. As well. So, you know, I'm not going to bore you and your audience with a science lesson on atomic and nuclear technology, but it does seem to be a correlation there that the U.S. government has recognized.
0: Lou, that means that we've recently become some kind of a threat to this phenomenon, right? In other words, we are dangerous now.
1: Well, certainly we are not as susceptible willing subjects. It means that we have an ability to potentially interfere with whatever they are. And they seem to recognize that. And, you know, we can ascribe all sorts of intent behind it. But it does appear that, at least superficially, that they have a vulnerability.
0: Certainly someone within the government noticed that. Because I do not buy it when, a government official comes out in a hearing or whatever and says that whatever it is, it does not appear to be a national security threat. Of course, it's a national security threat when you don't know what it is. And given that we sometimes can't even see gigantic Chinese spy balloons, we may have a problem here. What's your take on that?
1: Yeah, look. We're getting into a part of a conversation here that I find interesting. Some people may find disturbing. But look, governments are no different than religions or any other type of institution where the citizens have placed their faith and confidence into a particular organization. Again, whether it's a government or religion or anything like that. And governments in particular have one job, and that is to protect their citizens from threats. Whether it's environmental threats or military threats or ecological threats or financial threats. It is not a good spot to be in as a government to identify a problem for which you don't have a solution for. Okay? And if people say, oh, well, that's nonsensical. Look, we do it all the time. Let me give you a case in point. When we first developed the U-2 spy plane, when the CIA had the plane commissioned with Lockheed Skunk Works. We did it in direct contravention to the peace treaty we had with Russia at the time, which was we would not fly manned reconnaissance missions over mainland Russia. But we did because we were afraid. They were building nukes and we wanted to keep an eye on them. So what was our choice? Well, we would build a plane that would fly higher and faster than anything else, and the Russians would never be able to detect us. And you know what? It seemed like that was the case because for the first few missions we flew over Russia, the Russians didn't react. And so we thought, holy crap, we did it. That was to say until the Russians developed the SA-2 surface-to-air missile and successfully shot a U-2 down and then went on to parade Captain Powers and the aircraft, bits and pieces of it, in front of the United Nations and the world, right? They did not even admit to their own Russian people that we had this capability until when? Until they had a solution to negate that threat, right? It wasn't until they could shoot down the U-2 did they ever admit that they even knew about it. And this is very common for all governments, because governments are supposed to be solution-focused. And when you don't have a solution to a problem, it creates great anxiety, and it also creates distrust, animosity, fear, and that's not what we want our citizens to feel. So therein lies part of the problem, that we don't like to admit problems that there are no solutions for until there's a solution.
0: Now, question. We briefly mentioned this, but I want to get deeper into it. Their interest in our nuclear capabilities, aircraft carrier groups and things like that. And, they seem to be, especially if such a thing can actually produce an effect on them, well, of course, they're going to be interested in it. But were you able to figure out, and this is part one of this question, were you able to figure out why they are so interested in nuclear reactors and things like that? And then I got a part two after this.
1: Sure. What you're saying is correct. There is definitely interest in our nuclear equities, not just ours, other world governments' nuclear equities as well. Now, when I say nuclear equities, I don't just mean nuclear weapons. I mean nuclear weapons. I mean nuclear energy, nuclear technology, nuclear triggering devices, anything and everything nuclear. There seems to be a very keen interest by UAP, and furthermore, they have the ability to interfere with that technology. Now, some can speculate, well, it's like, parents taking matches out of the hands of kids. Well, that's fine if you think that, but let's look at the actual evidence and see if it exists. Where we have issues here, where we've had anecdotes of these UAP taking our nuclear weapons offline here in the United States. In Russia, the opposite occurred. They actually turned them on. So think about that for a minute. Secondly, in the mid-1940s, there's only really been one country that's ever used an atomic weapon, and it was us. And we vaporized nearly 800,000 human beings off the face of the planet with dropping of two bombs. Hiroshima and Nagasaki with a yield of roughly 13 kilotons, and the other one I think was about 21, 22 kilotons. Nowhere did UAP come and stop that from happening. In fact, when we were the only country with an atomic weapon, nowhere did UAP stop the proliferation of atomic technology getting into the hands of the Russians, and then ultimately North Korea and Pakistan and potentially Iran and India and everywhere else. In fact, UAP didn't stop anything from happening when we were testing in Nevada, all our nukes, or Tsar Bomba from being detonated by the Russians. It didn't interfere with Three Mile Island or Chernobyl or Fukushima. So to suggest that they're trying to prevent us from hurting ourselves, I mean, that sounds nice, but there is no empirical evidence to suggest that. What we do know is that they're interested in our nuclear carrier strike groups. Now, what is that? Well, you're talking about a nuclear footprint that when all is said and done in the middle of the Atlantic Ocean can be bigger than the entire nuclear footprint of the entire state of New York, right? You have nuclear powered vessels, nuclear capable vessels, nuclear armed vessels. And that's a pretty big pretty big target, if you will, for UAP. And we believe that may be why they have a keen interest in our nuclear carrier strike groups, simply because of the nuclear footprint.
0: Part two. There is an elephant in the world that also operates a nuclear-powered aircraft carrier group, and it is France. Did you ever have any contact with the French, and do the French see the same things from their aircraft carrier bases?
1: Well, I can't speak on behalf of a foreign nation. It would be very inappropriate for me to do that, whether we have or we have not. That's a question you'd have to, I would need permission from another government to answer that. And I don't have that. So unfortunately, I'm going to have to do a polite pass on that. But look, France has their own organization called JAPAN, and they have been very interested in the UAP topic for some time as well. Talk to Jacques Vallée. He can give you more details about that. But as far as what the capabilities are or what the interactions are with another foreign country, unfortunately, I can't elaborate on that.
0: Now, the other question regarding nuclear, you know, interest, does it appear that they're trying to harvest energy? In other words, I mean, could there be a neutron flux or something like that that they find useful?
1: Could be, but there's easier ways to get it. We don't see any what appears to be any type of bleed-off effect where they're leaching any type of anything from it. It appears to be more they're just interested in our development. And there may be a reason for that. Look, if you look at a scale, and you, I don't know if your viewers are going to be able to see me on screen here, so I'll be trying to say articulate as I can, because I don't know if I'm actually going to be on screen for you guys.
0: But we can make it happen.
1: So if you were to take a line on a piece of paper, and you start with two, you know, start with two lines here. If you look at a chart like this, energy versus mass, and you start way back here, and you look at a glass of water, sits over here. That is when you convert that into steam, that's you are separating the molecules from each other. But still, you're not breaking the molecules up, you're just separating the molecules. And that's a 1 times 10 to the third yield of energy. And you can go there and go now to an exothermic reaction like gunpowder, and you get now 1 times 10 to the fourth yield of energy, an exothermic reaction. Then you get down to splitting an atom. The smaller you go in mass and you break apart those bonds, the greater your energy yield goes up. And turns out that, long story short, any species, any civilization that finally cracks the code of how the atom works, and that there's a whole nother universe, subatomic universe, smaller than that, with infinite amount of potential for energy, it's probably a matter of time, maybe fait accompli, that within a couple hundred years, they will understand the technologies themselves to bend space-time, to warp space-time, and basically perform the same type of maneuvers that we are seeing with each UAP. Is it possible these things are just interested in us and our development, that the funny little monkeys are getting to a point where in the next couple centuries they may be able to travel the cosmos like they can, and now no longer... distance is no longer really a problem anymore. And if that's the case, what would the impact be? You know, if you've got some noisy neighbors that are pretty, you know, they keep a sloppy yard and there's dog poop all over the place, but they keep it to their yard, you know, and there's a big fence around it and you rarely see them, you're probably not going to be as bothered. But what happens when your noisy neighbors start doing the same thing around the entire neighborhood, right? And they start knocking on people's doors? Well, that's a different problem. And so it could very well be that they are just watching us very carefully because the funny little monkey is about to get out of his cage.
0: It could be. And that, again, that's the zoo hypothesis or a subset of it, which is the alien police action scenario where they're watching you until you do something like develop artificial generalized intelligence that can be a threat to the rest of the galaxy.
1: Right. I mean, look, we do it now with the tribes in Brazil and in the Amazon, right? We fly in a helicopter, we take pictures, and we monitor them. What are they doing? You know, and there's going to come a point where we're going to have to say, okay, well, now's the time for contact. You know, now it's either they're getting violent or they're starting to raid a local village and they're starting to steal things. You know, who knows? So it could just be a monitoring mission.
0: It could be, or it could be like, you know, we were talking with a shark, but in this case, like a grizzly bear. It's just staring at you with a half-hearted interest until it gets hungry. And then it just does something that, you
1: know. That's what a bear does. Yeah.
0: Yeah, that's what a bear does. And, you know, and polar bears are worse in a lot of ways because they don't have as much food. So it may be that way for an alien civilization, is they're like, well, that planet may be useful someday. We don't need it right now. The monkeys can have their planet. But when we need that, you know, and it just could be something very predatory like that.
1: That's right. Oh, by the way, can the monkeys defend themselves? Because if so, what are we going to have to do to take, you know, take that little blue planet if we need it? You know, these monkeys can be pretty violent sometimes. You know?
0: Absolutely. Absolutely. Yeah. Well, the good news is if they you know, people have pointed out if they were going to do anything, they'd have probably already done it. So we must not be that important. But
1: you know, I don't know if I believe that. I don't know if I believe that. You know, we're talking off human timescales here, but that's relative. You know, a tortoise lives 200 years plus, maybe even older. Right, the oldest tree right now is what, several thousands of years old. Time is relative. You know, they're not on our time scale, whatever they are, a timetable. They've got time on their side. They can do whatever they want, whenever they want. And so, you know, say that, well, they've already done it. I'm not convinced. Maybe they're, you know, some folks in the Pentagon have speculated they're doing a preparation of the battle space, maybe a 100-year, 200-year mission to do reconnaissance, figure out what resources are on this planet and what type of fight that they're going to have, and then be prepared for that. Do I believe that? Not necessarily, but some people in the Pentagon do.
0: It's interesting to think about the idea that, you know, time to them, because we perceive time with our clocks and our calendars and our lifespan. Ultimately, you know, we think 100 years is a long time, but it really isn't. It's not geologic time here. But if you have something that lives, you know, on the scale of geologic time, or as part of a hive mind or something like that, that just is effectively immortal, 10,000 years to it is nothing.
1: Yeah.
0: Absolutely nothing.
1: Right.
0: You know?
1: Wait it out. Sure. I mean, it's not that big of a deal. It is to us because, you know, our lifetime, like you said, are very compressed. You know, if you live to 85 years old, you're doing pretty well. But that's nothing. That's a blink of an eye, right, in real terms of time.
0: For now. In the future, 300 years from now, people may live a considerably longer, and they won't be able to.
1: We already are, aren't we? I mean, look at the way we were back in the Middle Ages. Lifespan was, what, 38, 39, 40 years old, unless you were royalty. Now, most people are living into their 70s, 80s, and even 90s. And now with this new development of gene therapy and some other stuff where you can, you know, biohack the system, it is very possible that the next generation or two may be living to 150 years old. And that's still nothing. Once you understand why people age, why animals age, right? There's a genetic code that switches and all of a sudden, you know, the system starts to eat itself. But if you can turn that off and suppress that from occurring, then, you know, who knows how long we could actually live.
0: True. And I mean, that is the future. But next question is a little bit more in depth about the Pentagon. Were you able to uncover the basic reason for the secrecy? Now, we all know that the Pentagon wants to protect the capabilities of its sensors and all that stuff. And they don't want to, you know, tell the Russians what the Raytheon radar can do, you know, and things like that, which that's obviously national security stuff. But they always say, you know, it's the instrument that's classified. It's not the bird we photographed, you know. But in this case, that does not seem to be the case. The UAP seems to have some kind of classification of its own. Am I getting that right? In other words,
1: so there is a UAP security classification guide. I'm not at liberty to discuss much of it. I was aware and familiar when it was being developed. There are very specific aspects of the UAP discussion that are indeed classified. Some of it is very classified. Why they chose to classify certain aspects and not other aspects, I couldn't answer that for you. I think some of it has to deal with sensitivities of the topic. Look, the Dead Sea Scrolls, when they were first found, you know how many years it took before the translations were released to the public? And do you know why that they were kept secret for so long? These are the Dead Sea Scrolls that they found in the 40s.
0: Yeah, absolutely. They were obviously worried that it was, there were religious concerns, let's say that, even though there really wasn't that much there. But still.
1: That's right. They were afraid that it would contradict at the time, the present understanding of the Judeo-Christian belief system. That's not that uncommon. We do things like that all the time to protect the American mindset, and other countries do it as well. Now, is it right? I don't think so, but that's not my decision. You know, there were several studies that were done in the past that the Pentagon and the intelligence community commissioned through formal channels, think tanks. And they all came back unanimously saying, if you were honest to the American with the American people about this topic, it will cause great panic in pandemonium. You'll have runs on Wall Street. People won't want to pay their bills anymore, and you're going to have complete mass panic on your hands. So the government decided not to have a conversation. I tend to look at it the other way. We're having the conversation now, and guess what? Everybody's still paying their mortgage. Everybody's still paying their phone bill. Everybody's still going to soccer practice and going to PTA. So I don't think those studies were accurate. Now, at the time, at the height of the Cold War, maybe. But we're not in the same time table anymore. We're not in the same circumstances or the same situation that we were in. And so I think we can have the conversation. And I think America particularly can handle the truth and deserves the truth about this topic.
0: Well, I think we're sufficiently conditioned by the pop culture and the presence of UFOs on, you know, things like the History Channel and everything, all that constantly. People know what it is. You know, they know that it's a possibility. My last question for you is this. Now, could there be an even more insidious reason for the secrecy? In other words, if they have recovered technology from these, I can't imagine they would hand that over to NASA. They would want to know how it works so that we can use it, you know, and have a leg up on adversaries. But even if we can't figure out how it works, keep it around and keep it secret, because maybe someday we will. Although these things we tend to understand, I understand, you know what it is after you develop it yourself. So there's not a lot of hope for, you know, back engineering very advanced technology. But is that the reason it's being kept secret? And is it under like nuclear secrecy or something like that?
1: Well, you're not far off on the nuclear secrecy side. There are some during the Atomic Regulatory Committee time, they had some very interesting policies that anything that gives off a certain amount of radiation falls under those guidelines. Period. Full stop. And then you have the U.S. Espionage Act of, I think it's 1903, and some other laws on the books that really were used to enforce secrecy about this topic. There are potentially more insidious reasons to keep this secret. And it could be because of what we've done. And I'll give you a case in point. You know, there were experiments with the United States have done in the past. And by the way, let me just make this clear. I love my country. I love my citizens. I love my government. But we haven't always been honest brokers in the past. You know, people say, oh, our government doesn't lie to us. Well, okay, unless you talk about the Afghanistan withdrawal and Iran-Contra and, the Pentagon Papers, right?
0: MKUltra.
1: MKUltra, syphilis experiments, right, where we allow human beings to die, think about that, and allow syphilis to go through its natural progression just so we could study it. Right, even though we had the cure at the time. We have done abominable things to each other. Just look at the indigenous people here of this country and the way they've been treated, and the way the army started to basically conduct mass genocide and get rid of all the buffalo so they couldn't hunt, and they were forced to their knees and subjugate themselves to this new government called the United States. You know, we can all look back in hindsight and say, well, you know, we're all better off for it. But are we really? And is it an excuse to treat people the way we have and keep things secret only later on to find out what we did and go, yeah, sorry, guys. Well, about that, maybe we shouldn't have done that. Yeah, you're damn right. We shouldn't have done that. That was wrong. And are we still doing things like that today? Sad to say that we are. And that's why we need accountability. This is why I do what I do. Look, I'm a disclosure advocate, but not just for UAP. People think, oh, you're the UFO guy. Actually, I'm not the UFO guy. I'm a disclosure guy. I've been part of some very interesting things that this country has done in the past. Some of it not very good. Some of it very good. Some of it not so good. And the only way we stop from ever making those mistakes again is being open and honest and being held accountable for those things. And that is why I think this topic is just one example of many why the government needs to come open kimono about what we have known all this time about UAP. Now, I'm not saying necessarily give up, you know, the crown jewels and say what we've been able to exploit from this and reverse engineer from it, if anything at all. But what I am saying is the mere fact that we're not alone in the universe, you know, let's learn from the mistakes of the Catholic Church back in the days of Galileo. You know, when he first proposed the idea of a heliocentric solar system, and not an Earth-centric solar system. They almost burned him at the stake. They made him recant. They even refused to look through the very telescope he had to prove his observations. Now, at the end of the day, did the truth about Earth really hurt religion? No, of course not. What it did was just challenge our ideas at the time about religion, but it never actually challenged religion. And I think we're kind of in the same boat here. I don't think this topic is going to hurt or threaten anything with our government. It may force us to recalibrate our thinking on some things, but I think we can handle that. I think we're grown up enough, and I think the new generation of people, the younger folks that are my kids' age, who are very responsible, very intelligent, they have what took me having to go to a library and reading an encyclopedia that was written 10 years before me even getting there, is now all available on this phone worldwide in any language in the world, instantly, touch of a button. Think about that for a minute. Right? We are smarter now than we have ever been before. We have evolved more in the last 120 years than we have in the last 120,000 years. So that's my take. That's my perspective anyways. I think we can handle the truth, and I think we deserve the truth.
0: And we must always remain vigilant in this democracy. You know, keep our country honest, keep the government honest, because the government isn't the problem. It's the people in the government.
1: That's right. That's right. Look, sometimes to be a patriot, you have to do things that don't always necessarily seem patriotic at the time.
0: Absolutely.
1: But I could not agree more with you.
0: Now, everybody should check out Lou's book, Imminent, which is absolutely fascinating. But I got a special plug because I got the audiobook version, and Lou actually read it and did a fine job, even better than, you know, a voiceover artist could normally do. So that was just very nicely done, Lou.
1: John, thank you. I don't have the sexy, smooth voice like you do. You have a natural voice for radio. I have a voice that's more akin to a cement truck hurling down a country road in high gear. So unfortunately you had to endure that. I apologize, but thank you for the compliment. It's very heartfelt.
0: Oh, I enjoyed it. It was very personable and really added a personal touch to the story. And it was a very good book. So everybody should check that out. Lou Elizondo, thank you for joining us today. It was a pleasure. And I hope whatever happens, we eventually get an answer.
1: John, my sincere honor and privilege, and a big shout out also to your partner there, Ross, who's helping make this happen. And of course, a very good mutual friend of ours, Rob, as well, Rob, by the way. So just wanted to say thank you.
0: Shout out to Rob.
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3: A wayward rocket stage slams into the moon. This week on Planetary Radio. I'm Sarah Al Ahmed of the Planetary Society, with more of the human adventure across our solar system and beyond. Millions of people across Europe had the opportunity to see something truly spectacular last week. Kate Howells, the Planetary Society's public education specialist, shares her experience witnessing the 2026 total solar eclipse from a canyon in Spain. Then Jared Head, producer of Tomorrow and museum facilitator at Columbia Memorial Space Center, breaks down how a SpaceX Falcon 9 upper stage ended up crashing into the moon and what it means for the future of cislunar space. Plus, Jack Corelli, the Planetary Society's newly minted chief of advocacy, gives us an update on the fight to protect NASA. Then we'll wrap up with Bruce Betts, our chief scientist, for What's Up. We'll talk about the spaceship graveyard in the South Pacific. 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By subscribing, you'll never miss an episode filled with new and awe-inspiring ways to know the cosmos and our place within it. Last week, on August 12th, a total solar eclipse swept across parts of the Northern Hemisphere. It crossed Greenland, Iceland, and Spain, along with a couple other countries. It was Europe's first time to see a total solar eclipse in 27 years. But for people living in Spain specifically, it was the first total solar eclipse since 1905. You all know how I feel about total solar eclipses. We are so profoundly lucky to live at this moment in time on a world where total solar eclipses are even possible. And if you caught our July episode, Small Town Universe, you may have heard Kate Howells, the Planetary Society's public education specialist, talking about her plans to catch this eclipse from Spain on her honeymoon. Now Kate's back to tell us all about it. Hey, Kate, welcome back.
4: Hi, Sarah. Thank you.
3: I have to hear what your adventure was like seeing this thing, because the images of this eclipse I've seen so far are absolutely mind-blowing.
4: Yeah, it was unreal. Absolutely perfect weather, not a cloud in the sky. I was super lucky to get to witness this eclipse from a very beautiful location. I was on the edge of a canyon with one of the most beautiful views I've ever seen in my life, regardless of having an eclipse. It was just a stunning, stunning vista, and the eclipse itself was absolutely magnificent. I've seen another eclipse in the last, I was at the 2024 eclipse in Canada, but in a very different context. It was in a city park, and it was very cloudy, and there was tons of people around, and it was magnificent. This time it was, on the edge of a canyon, just me and my husband, no one else around, absolutely perfect clear skies. I won't say that it was better this time, because every eclipse experience is amazing, but I just feel so incredibly lucky to have gotten to see two now in my life.
3: That is so magical. Like, I've seen two of them now. The first one, absolutely clear skies. The second one was magical in a different way because of the cloud cover and the fact that the sky opened up just at the right moment. But the images I'm seeing out of Spain right now really show how special it is that this eclipse was so close to the horizon. People got these beautiful kind of sunset eclipse images. Did that change the experience for you?
4: Yeah, absolutely. So again, we were in this national park on the edge of this canyon, and it had been a very adventurous drive to get to this spot. And so as soon as the eclipse was over, my husband and I said, okay, we should probably get back to the car and drive down, because we didn't want to be driving on these very off-road roads at night. But we thought, okay, we'll stay just a little bit longer to catch the sunset, because it was only about 30 minutes after totality that the sun started going down over the edge of the canyon. And it was so worth staying and kind of risking the dodgy drive, because seeing the sunset, that's a time when you can actually look at the sun when it's low on the horizon and it's that sort of reddish color. And it was partially eclipsed still at that time. So seeing this blood red crescent sun going down over the edge of the canyon, unreal, just absolutely magnificent.
3: Did you see any prominences or anything during totality?
4: Yes. There was one very prominent prominence. And that's just it adds so much to the enjoyment of what you're seeing, to know that you're looking at solar activity. You're seeing huge bands of plasma coming out of the sun. That is so freaking cool. Seeing the blackness of the center of the eclipse, and then the corona just so bright, so visible, and then noticing that little prominence. It was extremely cool.
3: And I'm just living vicariously through you. That sounds so magical, to be able to see a total solar eclipse, then go and see the Perseid meteor shower, and all of this as a wonderful way of celebrating your recent wedding and going on a honeymoon to do this. Is just like, that sounds like the dream.
4: It was very special. And I think we appreciated too that we managed to find a very isolated spot to watch the eclipse. It felt like a very special moment shared between the two of us. And again, that's very different from how awesome it was in the 2024 eclipse, to be in a park full of people and families and hearing the kids just screaming and losing their minds at the eclipse. That is a super special experience, to get energized by all the other people, but then also spending it just me and my new husband. I mean, gosh, couldn't have asked for a better honeymoon.
3: Well, I'm glad you had such a beautiful trip and got to witness this with beautiful clear skies. And I'm so happy for everybody else who got to see this. And Spain is very lucky. They get to see this again in one more year. So I know a lot of people who missed it this time are probably going to be excited to see it again next time.
4: Absolutely. And I hope for clear skies next year. We got lucky. It was raining the day before and the day after the eclipse. So very lucky to get clear skies. I hope that everyone next year gets the same good luck.
3: Well, thanks, Kate. And thanks for coming back to tell us about your adventure.
4: Anytime. Thanks, Sarah.
3: The images coming out of this total solar eclipse are some of the best that I've ever seen. If you want to see them for yourself, we have a new article called The Best Images of the 2026 Solar Eclipse. As I mentioned in the conversation with Kate, Spain is going to get an opportunity to see a total solar eclipse next year as well. That's going to be on August 2nd, 2027. But Spain won't be the only country able to witness this over 6-minute total solar eclipse. It's going to move across southern Spain and Morocco. Then it'll proceed into North Africa through Algeria, Tunisia, Libya, and Egypt. I hear the Luxor is going to be a very spectacular location to see it. Then it moves through the Arabian Peninsula, crossing Saudi Arabia and Yemen before it goes into Somalia and then the Indian Ocean. If you want to go see it, I'd recommend trying to book your travel now, because this is going to be one for the ages. But now for something completely different. You may have heard that on August 5th, a spent SpaceX Falcon 9 upper stage slammed into the moon, and not on purpose. It crash-landed and blew a new crater into our closest neighboring world, moving roughly 8,700 kilometers per hour. That's about 5,400 miles per hour for those in the United States. The story made headlines everywhere, and I knew exactly who I wanted to talk to about it. Jared Head is a museum facilitator at Columbia Memorial Space Center, a producer on the spaceflight show Tomorrow, spelled T-M-R-O, and co-host of All Space Considered at Griffith Observatory. If it launches, lands, or in this case, crashes, Jared probably knows about it. He's here to walk us through what happened and what it means. Hey, Jared.
5: What's up, Sarah?
3: I'm so glad to have you here.
5: I'm glad to be here, too. It was so much fun working with you at Griffith, and now we get to be here in the house that Carl built and talk about stuff I like, which is rockets.
3: People on the show who have been listening for a while know that DART was my first rocket launch ever, but they don't know you were the person that took me to that DART launch. So
5: yes, and that was a really fun night, I gotta say. So
3: that was so cool.
5: Night launches are always spectacular. I remember it was like foggy near the launch site too, so we had to throw a Hail Mary and go somewhere else.
3: Like in the middle of a parking lot somewhere?
5: Yeah, at like almost midnight to watch it.
3: But it was so worth it.
5: As I said at that time, and I'm going to say once again, we got to watch humanity avenge the dinosaurs. So take that one, asteroids.
3: But now anytime something really cool happens in rocketry, you're always the first person that pops into my head. Not just because you were the first person to take me to a rocket launch, but of all the people I know on Earth, you have just this unbelievable historical knowledge of what's going on with rockets. So as soon as this story about SpaceX and this upper stage crashing into the moon happened, the first thing I thought was, I need to get Jared.
5: Yeah, I mean, I know a whole lot about very little, let me tell you. So it's a very niche subject. I definitely live, eat, breathe, sleep rockets. I mean, I got rockets in my bedroom at home. So like actual flown rockets. I don't think it gets any more enjoyable than that, I guess.
3: So in this circumstance, how did a SpaceX rocket end up on a trajectory for the moon?
5: Well, we have to go back to last year in early 2025 when this specific SpaceX rocket was used to launch a dual mission. So it was the Hakuto R mission that was going to be landing on the moon along with the Firefly Aerospace Blue Ghost mission. And Hakuto R, unfortunately, did not work. It crashed into the moon. But Blue Ghost actually did land on the moon and became the first successful commercial lander at the surface of the moon.
3: I also want to point out that that was the one that had the Planetary Society SciTech project on it, PlanetVac, that is now going to be going to the Martian moon Phobos on the MMX mission. So I loved watching that land on the moon. I'm glad they succeeded.
5: Yeah, so what you're telling me is that the stage crashing into the moon is actually the Planetary Society's fault.
3: Inadvertently.
5: So inadvertently. You contributed to this. How could you? But yes. And so after this launch, once an upper stage fires, they will passivate the upper stage, which basically means that they'll vent out all of the propellants or the fuel and oxidizer that's on board and shut down batteries and other things like that. You basically want to do everything you can so that your upper stage doesn't blow itself up. Mm-hmm. We've had that happen in the past in low Earth orbit with several upper stages that weren't passivated. So there is incentive to make sure that that doesn't happen. Going out to somewhere like a expected heliocentric orbit, or basically firing to the moon, obviously your upper stage is not going to be on the same course that Hakuto R and Blue Ghost are going to be on. As they're on their way to the moon, they're going to do mid-course corrections and then eventually burn to go into orbit to land. So this upper stage was not really expected to stick around, but if it goes to the right spot, based upon where you need to put your payloads, your intended injection, translunar injection for that, you could end up getting something like what we had here, which is that upper stage actually didn't go into a heliocentric orbit or an orbit around the sun. It just actually kind of stuck around the Earth-Moon system. And then eventually, just because of the way gravity works, it's getting something like what we had here, which is that upper stage actually didn't go into a heliocentric orbit or an orbit around the sun. It just actually kind of stuck around the Earth-Moon system.

0: it's really brought the land value down on that portion of the moon. So it should be easy to get that.
1: My understanding is that an independent astronomer, Bill Gray, actually detected this thing. He works for the Pluto Project out of Maine. And he's the same one who actually found that Chinese rocket stage that crashed back into the moon in 2022.
0: Yes. Yeah. Chang'e 5T1, the upper stage for that, which was a lunar sample return mission, if I'm remembering correctly.
1: From the far side.
0: Yeah, from the far side. The upper stage of that Long March rocket impacted the moon as well. So not an unprecedented thing in terms of objects that we have sent to the moon running into the moon. Definitely unintentional. Most of the stuff that has hit the moon was intentional to hit the moon. Some of it was unintentional to hit the moon, and some of it was trying to land on the moon and just decided to litho brake instead of a nice soft landing. So
1: I think it's interesting, though, that space agencies and space companies ostensibly are tracking just bunches of these objects that are in cislunar space. But in this case, it was this amateur astronomer that detected it first and then notified everyone. Why was that the situation here? And why wasn't SpaceX aware that it was going to be crashing into the moon earlier?
0: Well, I feel like once you leave low Earth orbit and you're going into a heliocentric orbit, a lot of your responsibilities are absolved at that point, simply because at the moment, there is no regulatory environment that controls what you do in cislunar space. And a lot of that comes from the fact that we just don't actually have anything that really would require a robust regulatory environment yet in cislunar space. Now, obviously that's coming, right? Because with the Artemis program and everything, they're talking about doing like eight robotic landers a year to get there, right? That's what NASA Administrator Jared Isaacman said at the NASA Ignite event from earlier this year, is that they're going to do 8 landers annually on
1: the
0: surface
1: of the moon.
0: That's so many. That's a lot, right? That's a huge amount to do annually. So that means you're going to have a lot of traffic going on up there. And you're going to want to make sure that you have a good understanding as to where your leftovers are at while you're up there. So there may be something that needs to be put in place that either make sure that your upper stage or whatever you're having to use to get your vehicle to the moon or get it to land on the surface even actually is clear of the moon and into a heliocentric area or impact in a certain area. So sort of like what we do here on Earth. Rocket launches, you put your payload into low Earth orbit, and then you deorbit your upper stage in usually the Indian Ocean or near Point Nemo in the Southern Pacific Ocean. Mm-hmm. And you put out these things called NOTAMs, which basically tell people on boats and airplanes, don't go here because you will get hit by re-entering rocket debris. So we might have to actually start figuring out how to develop like a lunar NOTAM system, possibly. It's really wild to think about the fact that we may actually be like a year or two away from having to start to take consideration for things consistently hitting the moon that we have sent there. And it is a good thing to start thinking about that now, as opposed to thinking about it maybe 3 or 4 objects after it started to happen.
1: Correct me if I'm wrong, but I think the Artemis Accords actually have provisions that deal with a safe disposal of, you know, spacecraft and rocket components. But, you know, it's kind of just a set of guidelines, right? It's not like it's enacted as an actual law. So even if they're beginning to take those steps, we don't really have any regulation currently.
0: Yeah, it's essentially a set of nice to haves as opposed to a you must do's. Mm-hmm. But the nice thing is that most operators are looking at those as you must do's. So in this case, with something like SpaceX's upper stage, it was just simply, this is going to go heliocentric, so we don't have to worry about that. Turns out it didn't actually have enough oomph to go heliocentric, and the gravity just ended up causing its orbit and trajectories to change, and it just so happened to end up hitting the moon. So that regulatory framework may not be there in writing. The ink may not be there for it, but at least in terms of companies that are doing these kinds of things, most of them are thinking about that. Most of them are preparing for things like that. Most of them are trying to accommodate these things as best they can. But obviously, you know, 99 times out of 100 still means 1 out of 100. So
1: I mean, as weird as this is a good opportunity to do some science if we're going to be crashing something into the moon. Inadvertent results, but what can we actually learn from watching an impact like this?

0: this?
1: Well, you can figure out a lot of things about like soil mechanics, or in this case, regolith mechanics with the surface of the moon. You can also determine things like, I was hearing that they were looking at spectral lines that were actually coming off of the dust plume that came off. I saw a video of the dust plume that actually had been taken, and it's just like this faint whisper coming off of the surface of the moon. But it's still cool to know that like something 2/3 the size of a city bus smacked into the moon, traveling at 2 kilometers a second, and blew this material, you know, up for you to be able to see that. But I saw those spectral lines. They were talking about the two main things that they found in it was sodium and lithium. And sodium, they were expecting, because that's a lot of sodium in the surface of the moon. So if you kick a bunch of dust, you're going to detect sodium. And then the lithium actually comes from the rocket itself.
0: Oh, that makes sense.
1: Because, you know, Falcon 9s use a lot of aluminum lithium alloy. And in fact, pretty much just about most rockets for their tankage and other things like that use aluminum lithium alloys because they're great for cryogenics. They're very lightweight. They're strong. They do exactly what you need to do as somebody who's designing a rocket. So to be able to detect basically the guts of that rocket upper stage, you know, vaporizing on impact, I think that's a really fascinating result as well. And that may tell you a bit about how the impact went down. And eventually you could, I don't want to say use that as a tracer, but you could even see just how far that material went, which could then allow you to determine what exactly will happen to a moon base on the moon if something like an upper stage hits the moon.
0: Oh, man, that would be a whole crisis. We definitely need to figure that out early. But do we know how far the ejecta from this collision went?
1: So not at the moment. Nobody really has a good idea at the moment. Probably got to wait a little bit longer for those results to come in. And also imagery will help with that as well. I know the South Korea satellite that's in orbit around the moon right now, Denuri, they actually did do a series of images. I think it was somewhere on the order of like a half hour before the impact, and then continuing to take images until 16 hours after impact. And we already do have an image of the actual area where the impact occurred. And we could see the crater and ejecta from the crater as well. We could see how it has affected the environment locally, which is really cool to see. So it looks like the crater is about somewhere in the order of like 60 feet across and maybe about 15 feet deep. So, you know, big enough for an upper stage to fit inside of with a little extra room in the width and the depth of that there.
0: Do you know what that is in metric for our friends across the pond?
1: Yes, I think that should be close to just about 20 meters wide, I want to say, and maybe about 5 meters deep, plus minus 1 meter on that there. So non-freedom unit, you know, measurements there for you.
0: That's still pretty big.
1: How many bananas?
0: How many bananas
1: that?
0: Wide?
1: Must be a lot of bananas.
0: Banana for reference.
1: Yes.
0: But I mean, you know, as our NASA administrator, Jared Isaacman, pointed out, many natural meteoroids crash into the moon, making an impact of equivalent energy all the time. It's like roughly every 6 days on the moon. So if we're going to be dealing with that just naturally in the environment, should we also be worried about rockets crashing into the moon once we have these crude settlements?
1: I think a lot of the regulatory work will help out with that. Mm-hmm. Obviously, if you're going to start a moon base, you don't want to be dropping things on the moon, causing problems for everybody there. And I think it's important to remember the United States is not the only group that is going to have a moon base. China is going to have their lunar village, right? And we're working with the Artemis Accords here in the United States with, you know, 20 plus countries to make our moon base, which is called Moon Base, happen. And then China is working with a multitude of countries as well, because, you know, we can't collaborate with them. So they've rightfully taken their ball and gone to play with other people. Obviously, I don't think the United States or China wants to be dropping upper stages near each other and pelting each other with lunar regolith and rocks or boulders that may come from that. It's usually considered being a bad neighbor. I don't know about you. I personally don't drop my rocket stages near my neighbors in my neighborhood. So I would imagine it would be very well frowned upon. So things like the regulatory environment are going to likely be put into place. And I also can't imagine a company willingly allowing themselves to get these public headlines about, you know, dropping equipment near a base and threatening the lives of astronauts that may be there. That it's kind of starts turning into like a Weyland Yutani situation of like, well, expendable people, right? And that's typically for a private company, private entity, that's usually a very bad thing for you to start getting press like that. And admittedly, I feel like it's a really important thing to point out, which is that a lot of the coverage media-wise of the upper stage hitting the moon was very sensationalized. Mm-hmm. So they made it sound like it was going to like blanket the entire moon in this layer of meteoritic material, and it was just going to be really bad and everything. But it turns out it's just a very, very localized area of the moon that had to deal with that. So because of that, it's important to make sure that also when we are talking about these things, that it's understood that at the moment, this is a very localized kind of event and a very rare kind of event. But you do bring up a great point, which is that when we start doing this regularly, we have to hopefully have something in place that can actually have, I don't want to necessarily say teeth, but definitely remind companies that, like, hey, there's some due diligence that you need to do. And that shouldn't be too difficult for companies to do. They already do that for the most part with low Earth orbit.
0: You spoke a little bit about this earlier, but if we need to be sending things all the way out to the moon, what would be a good way to dispose of the upper stage of the rocket if you can't re-enter into the Earth's atmosphere?
1: So having a little bit of propellant on board, saving a little bit to burn into a heliocentric orbit would definitely help. Once things go into a heliocentric orbit, like rocket parts, it does become a bit difficult to track them. They are very small, not impossible. You can obviously track them with telescopes here on the ground and then develop orbits and ephemeris and other things like that to be able to determine where they're going to be at, like, your best guess at that time. And then maybe there you could use a telescope further on down the line to try to confirm the location of it years down the line, as long as it hasn't run into something in our solar system. But also, don't get me wrong here when I say this, because we're just talking about, oh, I don't know if it's so great and all these things are running into the moon, but it may actually behoove us to pick a disposal area.
0: Our new Point Nemo.
1: Yeah, a new Point Nemo or Point Luna, maybe. Ooh. Or Lunemo? We'll workshop it later. That might work very well. And it might also work from a scientific perspective as well. So in the Apollo missions, they put seismographs on the surface of the moon to measure the lunar seismicity. And one of the things that they did with that big Saturn V, the third stage, after it was done with the translunar injection burn, they would actually re-aim them to smack into the moon. So that way it could generate an impact, which would generate seismic energy, which would allow that to propagate across the moon. And from that, they were actually able to determine things like the interior structure of the moon. And also what happens when you have a moon quake. Because that's a thing. I think people forget about the fact that the moon has seismicity. It's different than what we have here on Earth. Mm-hmm. The mechanisms are different, but you still have moon quakes. So if you build a moon base, you're going to have to actually make sure that you build it for moon quakes as well. So I don't know, maybe they should take the design, lift the design from us here in Los Angeles, you know, since we deal with earthquakes constantly here. But I feel like there's a really good scientific component that could be done by smashing your upper stages into a designated area at the moon.
0: You also bring up a good point, which is that this one was an accident, but there have been many times in the past that we've crashed things into the moon on purpose. Mm-hmm. This is just one example, but yes. Do you know how many objects we've actually crashed into the moon?
1: So if you are looking for a total number of objects that we have, that humans have made, artificial objects that are on the moon, this upper stage was the 104th human object that has made its way to the surface of the moon. So it is not like we have exactly done a good job of keeping trash off of the moon. Now, some of that comes from very early on in the original space race 1.0, whatever you want to call it now that we're in the new space race. And that was, you know, the United States and the Soviet Union competing with each other. My missile is bigger than yours. You know, instead of a nuclear warhead at the top, it's a human. Or in this case, for a lot of these, is a scientific probe of some sort with instrumentation and just getting it there. And a lot of that just get it there attitude meant that very early on in the 50s and 60s, multiple times a year, we were dropping things onto the surface. Most of them obliterated. Some of them survived and are still probably sitting there today. But a really big gap happened up until, you know, once you reach the early 70s, you get a big gap until the mid 90s. And then we suddenly get interested in the moon again because there's water ice on the moon. There's water on the moon. Who'd have thunk? Now we definitely got to go back. And then once that rolls around, oh boy, here we go. It's on, baby. And then you see that rise in objects getting to the surface of the moon again. Although in this case, it's not often landers that like don't make it or impactors. It's usually just disposal of a probe that may be in orbit. You know, like one that I really think about is the Two Grail spacecraft, the gravity recovery mission, where they mapped the gravity of the moon. They literally mapped the gravity of the moon, showed how lumpy it is, which is a huge problem if you're trying to have something orbit the moon very precisely, or a big problem too if you're trying to do a flyby of the moon with, like, say, your upper stage to make sure that it goes in the heliocentric orbit. So to end that mission, they flew both of them into the side of a mountain on the moon to dispose of them. So that way they were not in orbit anymore, passivated, and, you know, not a dead spacecraft in orbit with a location unknown that we might run into. Like, space is big, but you could still run into stuff. So it's happened in low Earth orbit before. So we don't want that to happen in lunar orbit. So dispose of it as best you can.
0: You mentioned the discovery of water at the South Pole of the moon as well, and that brings up the L-Cross mission for me, which was another one of those purposeful crashes into the moon.
1: Yes, that was such a cool mission. Actually, I have a friend of mine, Vax, who worked on that mission. We jokingly call him our resident moonabomber, and he's a very, very cool dude, very cool engineer. And L-Cross was such a neat mission. They launched it with Lunar Reconnaissance Orbiter, and it was a spacecraft that was attached to the Centaur upper stage of the Atlas V rocket that had launched it. And they did a pretty weird orbit, kind of hanging around the Earth-Moon system until they finally lined it up using the gravity of the Earth and the Moon together to smack it into the South Pole, like you mentioned. They had a separation between the spacecraft and the upper stage, and the upper stage actually went in first, smacked into the surface of the Moon. Big plume came up. And then a couple minutes later, the L-Cross spacecraft flew through that plume and detected everything that it could on its way down before it eventually also smacked into the surface of the moon. Obviously, lots of telescopic observation from here on Earth, and also observation from other spacecraft that happened to be in orbit around the moon at that time as well. Several of them were moved in order to maybe potentially try to fly through that plume to detect, or just to have a good view of the plume to analyze it. And yeah, that was basically like slam dunk confirmation of water ice on the moon.
0: It's kind of funny that the mission that kind of proved that we found water on the moon, clearly the other missions before it were the ones that first did the detection, but we purposefully crashed a spacecraft that then told us there was water on the moon. That water on the moon now enables permanent lunar settlements. And now we have to worry about rockets crashing accidentally. So there's a fun arc there.
1: Yeah, time is a flat circle, it turns out. What was old is new again. So here we go once again. And, you know, that wasn't even the first time we crashed something into the moon to try to find water for it as well. The Lunar Prospector mission, which was sort of NASA's return to the moon after the Apollo program, that, you know, flew, I believe it was late 90s. And then it actually crashed. At the end of the mission, crashed it into a permanent shadowed crater, because Lunar Prospector had an instrument on board that basically did the first detections of evidence for water ice on the moon. So they said, okay, we're going to crash it into one of these permanently shadowed craters to kick up a plume in order to detect it. And when they did, it was inconclusive, which I always thought was very interesting, that like it had this slam dunk evidence of like, yes, it's there. And then they smashed it into the moon and maybe they picked the wrong spot. So it happens to the best of us. So also, I was a little kid when that happened and I heard about it on the news and I went outside at the time to look at the moon and didn't see the plume. And I got so frustrated at that. And I was just like, why again? I see the plume. So nice little introduction to science for very young Jared there.
0: Oh man, what a weird time to be having so much human activity going back to the moon. So much so that now we got to worry about accidentally crashing into it and finding out on the news. Thankfully, this wasn't as sensational as all the news stories made it out to be, but still a really cool story.
1: It is. And, you know, every once in a while, it is a story that does get the attention of the right people. And in industry, it is one of those things where it has kind of made a lot of us in aerospace go, maybe we should think about these things. So don't worry, the cries of the masses, however many dozen of the folks may be, myself included, right? Like, I'm throwing myself in here that we need to start thinking about these things. Industry did pay attention a little bit to this. It was a little too difficult to not pay attention to it with as much coverage as this got. So, and I will admit that I was thinking possibly about taking my telescope out to try to see if I could catch the plume. But now I'm very glad that I didn't, because I saw a video that was taken and man, it was just such a wisp from that I would have had no chance. And then it would have been me 20 years later going, oh man, I couldn't see the plume again.
0: Well, seriously, anytime I see a rocket story, you're the first person that pops into my brain. And I'm so happy to have an occasion to bring you on the show and such a fun story to go over. So thanks for being here.
1: All right, well, thank you.
2: We'll be right back after this short break.
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2: Over the past few months, we've been covering the ongoing situation with the NASA budget and the proposed changes to the Office of Management and Budget's federal grant-making rules in the United States. Jack Corelli, the Planetary Society's Chief of Advocacy, is here with an update on our campaign to save NASA science. Hey, Jack.
4: Hey, Sarah. How's it going?
0: Doing well. It was really wonderful seeing you in HQ a couple weeks ago.
4: Yeah, no, that was a fun little West Coast trip to kind of round out my summer travel. So it was good to be in town. Good to see you and good to see some folks in Southern California.
0: Also cool to get to celebrate a little bit in person your new position at the Planetary Society. Congratulations.
4: Thank you. Yeah. Chief of Advocacy. Can you believe that?
0: I can, actually. I mean, with all of the work that you've been doing, it is so well deserved.
4: Well, thank you, Sarah. And it's been really humbling to kind of step into this new role and still do a lot of the same stuff we have been doing over the past year, but really goes to show how our organization is growing and changing and adapting to this moment that we find ourselves. And so I just, again, very humbled by the support from our leadership team, from our members, and from others in the space community.
0: Well, when last we heard from you, we were in a kind of predicament here, right? Not only was the presidential budget request proposing another very massive cut to the NASA budget, but we also had the situation with this procedural rules change behind the Office of Management and Budget concerning grants given to scientists. So I wanted to just take a moment to give people some news about what has actually been happening and where we're at with all that process. So what's the deal?
4: Yeah, so a lot has been happening this year. It feels like it's just been a constant stream of new developments and new crises in some cases. So, of course, we are still in the midst of a budget fight for the future of NASA. A budget for fiscal year 27, which starts on October 1st of this year, so just under 2 months away. We have not come to an agreement on a budget yet in Congress. So the president's budget request, that OMB-led document, Office of Management and Budget, their document that really, you know, it's the 46% cut to science, a 24% cut overall to NASA, lacks a lot of the details about accelerating the Artemis program, the moon base, a lot of these new projects I know people are getting really excited and are interested in, like Skyfall and Moonfall and SR-1 Freedom, and how they all fit together. And the budget just failed to provide a vision of a expansive, ambitious program of exploration and science at the agency, but still is the official budget request. And only the House of Representatives has put out a counter proposal. The Senate left town 2 weeks ago, having not passed a budget or even released a draft budget framework for NASA's budget for fiscal year 27. So that's all happening. Meanwhile, the Office of Management and Budget has proposed what are called the uniform guidance changes. So changes to CFR, you know, we can go into the fun acronyms and structure of federal regulations, but functionally, it is a massive overhaul of the rules that all federal agencies that give out grant funding, the rules that they have to abide by. And so some of these new rules include the insertion of a political appointee to make a determination about grant funding decisions, and they can only consider not the peer-reviewed science, not whether this will advance, you know, scientific discovery or lead to the next great innovation, but whether or not that scientific activity advances the political priorities of a given administration. And so whether you agree with this administration or not, this would create this new framework for how science is decided, like what science the government funds, because that's a basic function of the U.S. government. It is the thing that won us the Second World War. It's the thing that catapulted the U.S. into a prominent spot in science and technology innovation in the 20th century. And has really been the foundation of life in the 21st century is having this, you know, government-funded, you know, fundamental science research. Companies, they do research and development, of course, but they're focusing on immediate products and applications. We're talking about the fundamentals of understanding, in the case of space science, understanding the history of our universe, understanding the processes that take place in our solar system and around, you know, other stars and throughout the universe, and really answering these, again, fundamental questions that no company, private research institution, anybody is able to pursue on their own. And that has historically been based on scientific merit being the primary driver. These new rules would functionally put a political appointee, someone whose job is only there for, you know, a handful of years, at most eight with a given administration, if they win two terms in office, that they're deciding the direction of scientific research, not the scientists who know the subject matter themselves. In addition to that, those new political hurdles for grants, you would also see basically a shutting down of public outreach programs. Grant awardees would not be able to use the money that they use to do the research to then share their research at conferences or, you know, community events, or even publish their work. So we're paying people, even if it is a scientific topic that aligns with a given administration. Again, not saying just this one, but any administration in the future, they would not be able to publish it, right? We're paying them to do the science. We should also be paying to publish it as well, right? That's how you advance science, right? Is you get published. In addition, there's these other research and development priorities that have been put out by the Office of Science and Technology Policy. I feel like I'm just speaking in alphabet soup if I just said acronyms, but OSTP in that case. And Casey and I and Zach Pertle from Arizona State University had a great conversation about this on Space Policy Edition earlier this month. This is all to say we're dealing with this kind of multi-front crisis to the way that science is prioritized in the United States, both the funding side, which is very important, right? Nothing gets done unless people get paid to do them. do these things, but also the policy direction and the legal and policy frameworks that enable these things to happen. And so slowing down the ability of scientists to do science and not giving them the money to do it is not a winning combination.
0: There's also the issue of how long it takes to do these kinds of planetary missions. I mean, going out to a world takes a long time. Building these missions can sometimes take decades. And even if it's something close by, like the moon, the Artemis program famously was one of the only moon programs that got humanity back around the moon because it survived that political transition. So there's so many things that could be completely upended by this kind of change. But happily, we did have a period where people could write in their opinions on this OMB guidance, uniform guidance change. So what happened there? How many people wrote in?
4: So pretty amazingly, more than 60,000 people wrote to the OMB in response to these proposed changes to grant making rules, this uniform guidance. That's a high watermark for this. Granted, we've never seen a attempt to change the rules governing what research is funded. We've never seen such a drastic overhaul. So I think it warranted quite a drastic response from the public. But this is all part of the regulatory process in the United States. So when an agency puts forward a change to the regulation, there's a public comment period. Now for the 200 something pages, you know, of changes that OMB was proposing, we only got 45 days to internalize and understand what these changes would do and write a response. And so the fact that 60,000 people took part in that effort is truly amazing. And the results speak for themselves. There was a great analysis done because, you know, these are public comments. And so they live on a website somewhere, but it's not like you indicate whether you're for or against something. So you really have to read these comments. Well, a group of researchers took this upon themselves to analyze all of the responses so far and kind of categorize them and determine, you know, which ones were pro, which ones were against, and what the content of those of the comments were. And amazingly, and I think this goes to something we're about to talk about in relation to the congressional and even administration response to this, is that 95% of the submitted comments were in opposition, right? You don't get 95% of people agreeing on much these days, but you got 95% of comments were in strong opposition. The remaining 5%, right, the ones that were in support, almost all of them were form submissions. So they were not personalized. There was nothing unique or personalized about them. Were form submissions. So those could be real people, right? That could be, you know, people sitting, putting their information in on a website and hitting submit. But, you know, it's not representative of the opposition side, right? That 95%, where most of those comments were personalized. It is researchers and students and academics and, you know, commercial industry people, elected officials, just really a cross section of society came out to say that these proposed changes to the uniform guidance would be detrimental to the American scientific enterprise. And as of recording this, as of August, the OMB has not even announced whether or not they're going to move forward with implementation. And this is where we get into sort of the current state of play. And this ties into the funding question too. So if you've been following the appropriations process over the last few, you know, 30 years, we always begin the year with what's called a continuing resolution. This CR basically is the equivalent of taking the Excel spreadsheet of government funding and, you know, grabbing the little box in the corner and shifting it over to the right a couple cells to cover, you know, the first few weeks, maybe, you know, as short as just a few weeks into September, or in the current case, talking about extending temporary government spending until early December. The House put forward a version of their bill and passed that before they left town in the middle of July. They passed a bill that's called a clean CR. There was no anomalous language, basically nothing other than just saying, yes, take that Excel spreadsheet and, you know, drag it over to the right a little bit. There was no additional guardrails, no, you know, special call outs of specific programs. to the point that even the administration was a little, you know, a little lukewarm on this proposal from the House. And so it passed on functionally a party line vote. Only a handful of Republicans voted no, and a handful of Democrats voted yes in the House. And so it's, you know, this pretty partisan bill. The Senate, on the other hand, before they left town at the beginning of August, they released a bill that, in addition to extending government funding through December 11th, so giving the Congress basically 2 months, kicking everything beyond the midterm elections, and giving them more time to work on full year appropriations, they included a very important section, which section 157 of the bill, which pauses implementation of the OMB uniform guidance changes through that same end date. And so basically kicks all of this into the future and prevents OMB from following through in what their original intent was, which was enacting these changes on October the 1st.
0: It's so relieving to hear that so many people wrote in and that the Senate has included this, right? I mean, this does give us an opportunity to kick the can down the road, at least a few months, and kind of hopefully let OMB percolate on this. But it still doesn't mean that we've won this battle. We're still looking forward to what's going to be happening after that.
4: Right. And, you know, admittedly, it is an election year. And so a lot of the big decisions about government funding, in this case, the uniform guidance changes, a lot of that is getting kicked over until the very end of the year after the elections have concluded and they've certified the winners. The control of both chambers of Congress is in the balance this year. And so it really could be a really, you know, seismic shift happening here in Washington, depending on the results of those elections. And Congress is only in session, where they only have work days, right, where that they're actually in session and do votes and have committee hearings and do their normal activities. 40 days. They have 40 days left, functionally, before the end of the year. And so that's not a lot of time. And so they really need to be focused. I think it's positive that these two issues have been linked together, because ultimately they're two sides of the same crisis that are facing NASA and science overall. This allows the Congress to address both of these issues, keep government funding flat for this first part of the fiscal year into December, and also pause implementation of the uniform guidance. Because ultimately, OMB has to respond to these 60,000 comments. I don't think they would have been able to really meaningfully respond to the comments between the close of the public comment in mid-July and adequately respond to them by September 30th. 60,000 is a lot. And you have to open it and read it. Like, you have to materially change the guidance to prevent any harm from being done as outlined in those comments. And so, and that is also then the basis of what would eventually become a long and drawn out legal battle. If OMB, even if they made minor changes, again, 60,000 people, 95% being against, clearly there is some harm that this would do to the American public. So OMB is stuck in a really tough place with trying to move forward with this uniform guidance. Now, what's really a kind of fun twist on this that kind of has developed in that final week that the Senate was in session this first week of August is that, in addition to the 90 members who voted for this CR that includes this provision delaying implementation of the uniform guidance, the White House released a statement of administration policy, a SAP, if you will. It's the fun acronym. We love acronyms in the government, but the Statement of Administration Policy.
0: It's so funny because it's like the thing that space people of the government have in common is our love of acronyms.
4: Well, maybe there's a connection there.
0: Probably.
4: But so the administration put out a Statement of Administration Policy endorsing this CR, not only just saying, you know, this is something, you know, we really need to solve the government funding question. Like, they putting out a statement of administration policy is as close as you can get to a functional endorsement of something. And so clearly either the administration sees how unpopular the uniform guidance changes are and are willing to start walking away from it and see this as a vehicle to do so, or it's not important to them to make these changes, and they're prioritizing extending government funding into December over enacting these changes. And so either way, them coming out and supporting the Senate bill over the House bill is really significant. And I think probably is what led to that, the 90 senators voting for this bill and only a handful voting against. Now, the House needs to come back into session and vote on that version of the bill. So we are asking people during this August recess, while these members of Congress are back in their districts, probably a lot of them doing events and holding town halls and community events to hear from their constituencies, we're asking people to write to them, to go to these events and talk to them. If you can, set up a meeting with your legislators while they're in the district and tell them why it's so important that we need to preserve the scientific integrity of the American scientific enterprise, that science is a key driver of these things, and encourage them, especially if they're members of the House. The Senate's already done their job, but if they're members of the House, ask them to include Section 157 in the final version of the continuing resolution that gets passed. Ideally, they're just taking the Senate bill and voting for that, and then it goes to the president, he signs it, and then we're good to go. But it's Washington. You know how these things go. Sometimes there's a last minute push to get a new legislative vehicle to the floor. But what I'm saying is planetary.org/action. You can write to your members right now, encourage them. It's the top action that we have on our website right now. Encourage them to include this very important provision in whatever deal comes, whether they vote for one bill or it comes out of another bill. Like, this specific provision is very important as part of the larger crisis that NASA science is facing.
0: Well, clearly there's still a lot of work left to do, but this is a heartening update given what we were seeing earlier this year. And honestly, after accomplishing the saving of NASA science last year and seeing this public backlash against these changes, I have a good feeling that maybe this will actually turn out in a way that is favorable to the scientific community.
4: Yeah, it just goes to show that when people come together under a common purpose, Republicans, Democrats, independents, progressives, conservatives, people of all ages and demographic backgrounds, and it really goes to show what we're able to accomplish together. This is ultimately a nonpartisan issue. Science has, for a long time, and specifically space science, has been a nonpartisan issue. That's why you're seeing so many members of both parties coming out of the woodwork to show their support for NASA and for NASA science. We saw it last year. We're starting to see it again this year. Again, we have to deal with this politics of a midterm election. And so we are not the people. Nobody's running on space as a number one priority, right? That's just the reality we have to acknowledge. But we have to fit within this ecosystem, right? And we have to work with people, regardless of who's in the majority and who's in the minority in Congress. Everyone has a reason to support space. And we need to communicate our passion and our interest in solving some of these big challenges to our legislators, because oftentimes, although they might agree with us on these things, they might not know that there's an opportunity to support the space sciences. Members of Congress deal with literally thousands of topics. And so giving them this opportunity, letting them know that you as a space advocate are concerned about these uniform guidance changes, you're concerned about proposed budget cuts, communicating that to your member is very important. And again, if you go to planetary.org/action, you can see what actions we're currently running, what letters, you know, we're asking people to send to their members of Congress. I encourage you to stay involved with our advocacy efforts. We need to stand together because we can accomplish so many great things when we do so.
0: Well said, Jack. And thank you for the update on a really complicated situation that I know has probably alarmed a lot of people. This is some good news. Good luck over there in Washington, D.C.
4: Thanks, Sarah.
0: Earlier, Jared had mentioned Point Nemo, the remote spot in the South Pacific where humanity sends spacecraft to die when it's time to bring them down. It's called the Spacecraft Cemetery. But it got me curious. Just how many spacecraft have actually ended up there? Dr. Bruce Betts, our chief scientist, joins me for What's Up to find out. Hey, Bruce.
3: Hello, Sarah.
2: So we get to talk about all kinds of fun stuff this week. We got eclipses, we got rocket crashings, we got space policy updates, but I just have to say, I was so excited to bring my friend Jared on the show to talk about rockets. There's almost no one I know in the entire world that knows more about rockets than that guy. Except for maybe the everyday astronaut.
3: Rocket guy. He's a rocket man, is what you're saying.
2: Rocket man. Yeah. We talked about the SpaceX upper stage that crashed into the moon. And as part of that conversation, we were talking about where spacecraft go when it's time for them to not be functioning anymore.
3: No time has passed.
2: Well, I mean, most of them kind of like burn up in the atmosphere, right? But a whole lot of them, if they're really big, they end up at Point Nemo. And Jared brought this up. I know you and I have talked about Point Nemo in the past, but I don't think we've ever talked about how many objects are actually crashed at Point Nemo.
3: It's actually fewer than I would have expected. Apparently about 300 since the early 70s, anyway. Your run-of-the-mill spacecraft can hit the atmosphere and burn up completely before reaching the surface. But your big suckers will break into pieces that will survive to the surface. And that's why they do Point Nemo, the farthest point from land, I guess, that there is on the Earth, and also less shipping traffic to plan around. So big things like old space stations definitely get targeted there. It's the spacecraft cemetery. It's also known as the South Pacific Ocean Uninhabited Area. It's east of New Zealand, and you find the place that lacks islands as much as possible. And things like Mir and six Salyut space stations of the Soviets, Progress spacecraft, Japan's transfer spacecraft, ESA's transfer vehicle, all targeted there. Some that are things that have been targeted there that didn't hit there, like Tiangong 1, the first Chinese space station. Skylab, going farther back, is fun because one thing I won't present as a rewind random space fact today, but they actually, it came back in 79 and splattered some pieces across Australia, Western Australia, and the Miss Universe contest was a few days afterwards in I believe, in Perth, and definitely in Australia, and they had big chunks of Skylab on display.
2: That is so funny. Like, I had heard that Australia basically, like, took legal action against NASA for littering, but I had not heard that story. That is funny.
3: Yeah, no, there are pictures. It's fabulous. ISS, when they finally give up on it, of course, we'll go there being humongo.
2: Oh, that's going to be such a thing. And it's so far away from humans. Like, is anyone going to be there or close enough to witness the crashing of the ISS into the ocean? Probably not, right? What a thing.
3: It's probably something you don't want to be there, although I guess statistically it would still be pretty unlikely that any piece would hit you.
2: That's true. But even then, man, the footage, it would almost be worth taking a boat out there. It also makes me happy to know that there's not a lot of life living out there, right? Like you mentioned that it's a South Pacific Ocean uninhabited area. And when I looked it up, it's like the water is less oxygenated, so there's not as much life in that part of the ocean.
3: Really?
2: So, you know, you're less likely to even hit the fish, which makes me kind of happy because that would make me really sad. Huh. I mean, can you imagine? You're just a fish doing your thing in the ocean when here comes the ISS. Like,
3: I got to say, no, I can't.
2: Nope.
3: I can't imagine that. You asked me it. Imagine you're a fish. And speaking of thoughts, we move on to
5: random space fact.
3: So, Apollo 11, probably heard of it. The two major pieces were named Eagle and Columbia, as in the Eagle has landed. Before they received their official names, they were named or nicknamed as part of operations and communications and planning, Snow Cone and Haystack.
2: What?
3: Because of kind of the way they looked, with the top of a snow cone being the command module and a weird haystack with things sticking out being the lunar module.
2: That kind of makes sense. Mm. Although I like the new names better, but
3: the haystack has landed.
2: Can you imagine?
6: All right, everybody, go out there and look up in the night sky and think about Point Nemo, Random Nemo, Mean Nemo, Space Facts, Submarine Nemo, Fish Nemo, where it is. Where is your personal Nemo? Thank you and good night.
2: We've reached the end of this week's episode of Planetary Radio, but we'll be back next week with more space science and exploration. 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

0: La trajectoire est normale. 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
1: The first woman to pilot and command the space shuttle. This week on Planetary Radio. I'm Sarah Al-Ahmed of the Planetary Society, with more of the human adventure across our solar system and beyond. Eileen Collins was the first woman to pilot the space shuttle and the first woman to command one. She also led NASA's return to flight mission after the loss of the space shuttle Columbia. Her life is now the subject of a documentary called Space Woman, and she's here with us today. And of course, we'll close out with Bruce Betts, our chief scientist, who joins us for What's Up. 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By subscribing, you'll never miss an episode filled with new and awe-inspiring ways to know the cosmos and our place within it. When Colonel Eileen Collins was a kid in Elmira, New York, she dreamed of flying. She read books about pilots and astronauts and saved up her money from odd jobs to pay for flying lessons. She kept her dreams quiet, though, knowing that most people would tell her that she couldn't do it because she was a girl. In 1995, she piloted the space shuttle Discovery on STS-63, becoming the first woman to pilot a U.S. spacecraft. That was the mission that made the first space shuttle approach to the Russian space station Mir. She returned to space in 1997 aboard Atlantis for a docking at the Mir space station. Then in 1999, she commanded space shuttle Columbia on STS-93, becoming the first woman to command a space shuttle mission. They deployed the Chandra X-ray Observatory, which remains one of NASA's flagship space telescopes to this day. Her fourth and final mission, STS-114, was in 2005. It was NASA's critical return to flight mission, sending the shuttle back into space for the first time following the Columbia disaster. But Space Woman, the new documentary written and directed by Hannah Berryman, tells a much deeper story. Based on Collins' book called Through the Looking Glass to the Stars, the story of the first American woman to command a space mission, co-written by Jonathan H. Ward, it explores not just her career achievements, but her personal journey, the people that supported her, the hardships her family endured, and what it costs to reach for the stars. The film is now available on Amazon Prime, Apple TV, Google Play, and YouTube. Here's my conversation with Eileen Collins. Hi, Eileen. Thanks for joining me.
2: Hi. Well, thank you for interviewing me. This is great.
1: Well, I understand that you're also a Planetary Society member and from quite a while back. When did you join?
2: Yes, I joined in about 1980. And just to give you some background, I had joined the Air Force in 1978, a long time ago, but they sent me to Oklahoma. And I was coming from upstate New York, where we were kind of lived down in a valley. We had a lot of fog, a lot of humidity. And I moved to Oklahoma, where we had flat plains, clear skies at night, and I discovered the beautiful night sky. And that's when I decided to join every organization that had anything to do with space exploration. And Planetary Society, I think, was the first one that I joined. And, you know, I got your magazine, I always read it, and it was just really cool to know that there was a community of people out there that were as inspired about learning about space as inspired as I was. So it's been pretty cool, and I'm still a member.
1: I love to hear that so much. I know it meant a lot to me to find that community of people that understood my love of space. So I hope that gave you a little bit of that community as you went off on your space adventures.
2: Oh, you bet. It did.
1: I think there's also another personal angle on this conversation for me, which is that my grandmother on my mother's side became a pilot when she was very young as well. And it was also in a time where it was not very normal for women to become pilots. What initially drew you to learning how to fly?
2: Well, without a doubt, it was reading books. I did not have access to a lot of resources when I was a kid. You know, my parents didn't have a lot of money. I couldn't get flying lessons. Although I will say my dad took us to the glider port. So near my home in Elmira, New York, we had Harris Hill Glider Port, which is also the location of the National Soaring Museum. And my dad would take us up there and we'd watch gliders take off and land. And that was kind of inspiring. So I think that really set the seed. But also my mother took us to the library and spent a lot of time in the library, but I eventually discovered the section on flying. And I read books with really dramatic titles, you know, titles like, I'm sure I can remember some, Fate is the Hunter, which is about exploring in an airplane, and The Stars at Noon, which, you know, like your grandmother, is a story of the women that flew. This was as far back as World War II. Women flew in, well, they ferried airplanes. It was called The Women Air Force Service Pilots. And I read a book about Jackie Cochran, who was the woman that started the WASP. And she struggled as a kid. She was, you know, dirt poor and grew up in the Deep South. And she was able to, I want to say, become a successful businesswoman. And then she was able to start the Women Air Force Service Pilots. So, you know, reading books and having role models, men and women pilots and people that explored, and you really learn more about this great world that we live in, discover the universe, I like to say. So that always inspired me, and I had a lot of passion for being an explorer, and airplanes was just one way to do it. And so that's kind of how I got started. Oh, and by the way, I should also add, I remember reading about the Gemini astronauts way back in the 1960s. I was a little kid, and I wanted to be just like them. They were engineers. They were test pilots. They were just like the coolest people I had ever heard of. So way back then, I decided I wanted to be part of the space program. And here I am. It actually happened.
1: Right. I love, too, some of the inspiration that you drew from your brother and the building of Estes rockets when you were kids. That was just such a fun detail.
2: That's right. That's right. We did. And in fact, you can still buy those Estes rockets today and build them. You got to be careful. You got to follow the rules. But it's really fun to, you know, they get the basics of rocketry by having a hobby.
1: I'm really glad that you had those resources because clearly, you know, your childhood was very difficult. And you say pretty early in the film that you didn't really try very hard in school because little boys would bully the girls that did very well in school. And I'm wondering how you went from that mindset to ultimately going to the library, learning all of this on your own, and ultimately becoming the commander of the space shuttle.
2: Yeah, well, I think it's really just growing up. And I definitely do remember the smart girls in class were picked on by the boys. You know, it was just kind of the culture of growing up in upstate New York. And I think what really got me out of that was going away to college. I think you're more independent in college. And then when I eventually joined the military, it was have a mission, be part of that mission. It's all about teamwork. It's about knowing as much as you can about whatever the system is that you're working on. And I really love that life of organization and knowing what was expected of you and knowing how, like, to measure, ways to measure success. And I learned that in the military. And as a pilot and eventually a test pilot in the military. And I just found that I thrived better in that environment. And of course, the world needs all kinds of people. I wouldn't say that I was the most creative person. I'm more of the engineering math brain. But that's why we have teams, to bring those people together. And pulling the talents of each member will bring that success. That's an important concept.
1: It really is. And it really shows through your career. There have been some really challenging moments that you had to be very skilled in order to survive, literally. But it really does take a team. And I think that this documentary does a really great job of exploring all the people around you and how it all led to your success.
2: Yes, definitely. In the teamwork involved. But I would say one of the things that I want to say contributed to my success was the fact that being the only woman in the room or in
1: all the people around you and how it all led to your success.
2: Yes, definitely. In the teamwork involved. But I would say one of the things that I want to say contributed to my success.

0: So it was important for the four of us who, you know, we all love flying. We wanted to be pilots just like the guys. But yet we also had to succeed for the test program that we were in. It basically, the goal of the test program was to determine if women can fly military aircraft the same way the men can. And we needed to succeed for the generations of women to follow us. I mean, if we failed, that would have, I mean, I can't even imagine why we would fail. It turns out that women fly airplanes just like men. There's really no difference. It's just that if that's what you are inspired by and that's what you want to do, you should be able to do that. So we turned out, we, our numbers, our grades were just like the guys. So of course the program was determined in the end to be successful. But here's the, I think for me, the lesson that came out of that is I felt like I needed to study more and try harder. I was in the simulator more often because I would go in at night by myself and practice. There were times I'd go out to the hangars and I'd talk to the maintenance guys. You know, they'd have panels off the airplane. I'm like, what does the generator look like? Or let's look at an engine. What's, where are the turbine blades? Where are the compressor blades? And, you know, what do they do? Can you tell me from your perspective? So I think the extra work that I did helped me do better than I would if I was just like doing the minimum required. So I worked extra hard. I always wanted to be, like, if you remember the old Star Trek TV series I used to watch as a kid, you know, Scotty would be back there in the engine room and they're like, Captain, you know, and I was, Scotty would have the answer and he would save the mission. He'd save the ship, the crew, and the mission. And that was what I wanted to do. I wanted to be, you know, when something broke, I wanted to be the person that had the answer. I wanted to at least have a suggestion, come up with a creative idea. And so that's, I think, what inspired me. And so I think if you find that you're the only person in the room, maybe the only woman in the room, or maybe the only one from a certain country, or maybe you're different in one way or the other, maybe that can work to your advantage. You try harder and you become the expert in something. So that was always the kind of person I wanted to be.
1: I love that. I always used to pretend to be Captain Janeway when I was a little girl, right? But all of what you're telling me reminds me a lot of what I've heard from some of the early African-American astronauts about that weight of representation, right? Like, you don't just have to succeed, but you also have to be extraordinary just so that other doors for other people don't close. And you actually mentioned that in the film, that you said you have to be better than the men just to be equal. And I wonder if you think that that has changed much for women in modern day spaceflight?
0: Well, that's an interesting question, because I think now we have more and more women astronauts. It has gotten to be, I want to say it's 50-50. I don't think it has to be 50-50, but it's getting pretty darn close. In fact, the last class of astronauts that were hired by NASA had more women. I think the United States side of it, there were 5 women and 3 men. And NASA said, hey, we just hired the people that we needed, you know, the skills we needed and the, you know, the best people that we interviewed. And that was the way it fell out. And we're not looking for quotas or anything. So I think it's definitely gotten easier today as far as the acceptance. You walk into the room as a woman and people will look at you and like, they know there have been many, many successful women astronauts in the past, regardless of their, you know, what their background, whether they were a pilot, engineer, scientist, doctor, you know, some different types of science backgrounds that we're looking for. And people know that the women have done well in doing spacewalks, operating the robot arm. So it's not like you have to prove yourself as a woman anymore. You still have to prove yourself as an individual, as a competent person. So you can't just skate. And, you know, astronauts don't do that because we know our lives are at stake and the missions that we fly and what we know can save our lives someday. So I think we as astronauts are more motivated by, you know, there's a personal safety and the risk management side of it. Of course, you don't want to have an accident in space. You have a family down on Earth that loves you and wants you to come back. So I do think it is a little bit different, but I think there still are unique, and even for the guys, you know, I'm sure guys have their unique issues too. So I think we should all look at areas where that might be considered a weakness and turn them into strength.
1: Mm-hmm. And I think both your book and this documentary do a really great job of not just showing how difficult it was to overcome those barriers in your own career, but also they both reveal these deeply personal details about your life. And I know that while you were going through this process of becoming commander of the space shuttle, you dealt with a

0: lot of scrutiny, a lot of public attention because you are a woman in that role. But now at this point in your life, you're sharing a lot of the personal details about your human life at home, your life with your father, growing up in poverty, you know, your daughter's struggles, dealing with you going to space and her fear for you. And I feel like those personal details are just so valuable in inspiring others. What has the public reaction been to both like your book and this documentary as people have been learning this other side of the hardships that you've overcome?
1: Yeah, so we have had some really interesting public reactions. Of course, we've been going around the country with Space Woman for, it's been almost a year now. But the nice thing about going in person is we would do Q&A afterwards. Myself and my director, Hannah Berryman, would come in at the end of the film in many, many places around the country, and we would do like 30 minutes of questions from the audience. People would come up to me afterwards and say the most interesting things. For example, twice I have had men my age say to me, I cried through the whole thing. Mm-hmm. And all I can guess, and I had one woman come up to me who was in her 20s and say, that movie changed my life. And people would come up and say, my father was also an alcoholic. And so I would ask them, are you glad that was in the film? Are you glad that you saw that? And they always would say, yes, I'm glad that I saw that. And I think it kind of helps them maybe with understanding that they weren't alone in the struggles that they have had in life. And I think some of the people that said they cried in the film probably had alcoholic parents or probably had children or maybe a spouse that was going through like really scary times in their life. And, you know, maybe a military member who's deployed overseas and every day they're worried, is my loved one okay? What's going to happen to them? And it's kind of scary. But I think seeing Space Woman has helped them, I think, cope with some of the, I want to say, fears and struggles in their life. And another thing that we would explore, I would say, that kind of really came out in the Q&A, based on a question someone asked, is what you can and can't control. Mm-hmm. And I mentioned that in the film, that if you are an astronaut trying to control everything, you're going to be miserable because you cannot control everything. You have to understand what you can control and spend your time on that. And then what you cannot control, you need to know what it is and you need to understand it. And you need to know how to be ready to react when something unpredictable happens. And that's why in the space program, we have flight rules. And those flight rules are, you know, normally those are used in mission control. And then for the crew, those flight rules are rewritten in the form of procedures. And we take the procedures into space with us. And so if something unpredictable happens, you know, I don't have control over a piece of space debris hitting my space station. You know, I know there's people on Earth that track debris. It's our biggest problem in space. But once it gets to a very small size, say something the size of a quarter that you can't track, if it hits our space station and we develop a leak, I can't stop that piece of debris from hitting me. But yet, if it hits me, I have procedures that can find the leak. You know, you put on your oxygen, and then you take a look at, I want to say, the data that you have available to you that shows you where that leak is. You know, we have flow sensors and pressure sensors and things like that. Then you find the leak and then you plug the leak. So I think, you know, I'm really, based on the Q&A, this issue of what you can and can't control is something that I never was really conscious of in the years I was an astronaut. But now I'm very conscious of it. And I think that's a tool that we can take in our lives every day to help control our stress. And by the way, a little bit off the subject, but we talk about deep space travel and sending people someday, you know, to Mars, or even as we go to the moon and we do long missions, and then we go to Mars and do even longer missions. The older I get, the more I get concerned about our crew, the people that we put together, how they're going to get along and how they're going to handle human nature in space. I think this is going to be a very interesting problem. That it's not like engineering where there's, you know, black and white, right or wrong, but it's going to be more like, how do we put the right crews together and they will get along? And if someone starts having, hopefully not, but if someone starts having a mental issue, whether it's depression, anxiety, or loneliness, how do you select people that won't have that? Of course, everybody does to an extent. And then how do you prevent it from happening. And then if it happens, how do you manage it? And I find this fascinating. And I really believe there's a role for, you know, people that study and deal with human nature as to how we're going to be living and working in space stations in deep space someday.
0: I think you're very right. I've had some very interesting conversations in recent months with the people that have worked on the Artemis program. And it is a huge concern for them as well, because you can do everything possible to try to understand how your spacecraft is going to operate. But it is really the human mind and how it deals with the stress of long-term confined space travel that I think is something we're really, really going to have to explore, because it's going to be very important if you're going to be stuck in a, you know, spacecraft together for 6 months on your way to Mars. Let alone being there on the surface with no connection to Earth.
1: And I would add to that the role of sunlight in our lives. You know, we learned during the pandemic the importance of getting out in the sun, because, you know, a lot of people were, you know, they were quarantined, they were stuck inside. And if you don't have sunlight on your skin for a long, long period of time, that definitely, I think, has an effect on your mental state of mind. And for somebody in a spacecraft for a long period of time, you know, and again, that's just one example. There's so many more. How are you going to make sure that physically, you know, we all talk about mental things, but I think the mental side comes from, there's a physical, I want to say, contributor to our mental state, and things like having the right vitamins, eating the right food, and, you know, making sure that any potential, no human body is perfect. So even astronauts have little things here and there. I mean, I could say, you know, hangnail. I mean, you know, the problems astronauts have are pretty minor, but because you are screened before you go up in space, but maybe you'll get up in space and that minor problem will turn into something major. These are the kind of things that we're learning on the space station. And of course, our astronauts are up there for 6, 9, 12 months without any sunlight. But we're starting to learn that light, you know, even the bright lights that we go on when we're in quarantine to help sleep shift us, they have a major role in our mental state.
0: Mm-hmm. I mean, we need our people to be happy and healthy as we're doing these kinds of things. And especially, you need people who can stay calm under difficult situations. And I think you've overcome so many things. But on top of that, you've dealt with some really, really challenging missions, right? Some of them went almost flawlessly, right? I loved the part in the film where you were docking with Mir and watching all the cosmonauts waving their little doll at you, but also that wonderful international food party you had. That was such a fun detail. But then on the other extreme, you have situations like STS-93, right? Where you ended up with a fuel leak on the way up, which must have been so difficult to deal with, not just as a person who was, you know, this was your first command, but also you had the Chandra X-ray Observatory riding along with you. So there was so much going along with that. How do you just stay calm and compartmentalized in a really tough situation like that?
1: Yeah, well, without a doubt, it's the training. And I believe in the astronaut office, in the shuttle program, and at NASA overall, the investment that we put into training, not just building the best simulators, that costs money, you know, but building the best simulators. We had a motion-based simulator that we used for ascent and entry with all the noise and the shape.

this profound pleasure. I didn't have to do a thing. What you deserve, you will always find. Watching, waiting.

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Yet it strikes a chord I've waited for it.

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0: Underground. The Soul Underground. The Soul Underground. The Soul Underground. The Soul Underground. The Soul Underground.
1: NLS. Mitjun Hall.
2: Gucci Boy is in the building. Gucci Boy is in the building. Gucci Boy is in.
3: You already know, back in the building.
2: Is in the building. Gucci Boy is in the building. Gucci Boy is in the building. Gucci Boy is in the building. Gucci.
3: Yeah, I'm here. But the ends fucker dude on the ones and twos.
4: JY, turn me up. 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

0: tag, you know it was coming. 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Carisha and Jay White did it. Doing it. Still we heavy on this. Original dirty version. Yeah, original.
1: Strip. Club. Priority.
0: Shout out all the strippers in the city. Stockholm cities. Keep stagging out though, ladies.
1: Priority.
2: JY, turn me up.
0: Shout out our vegan pole dancer Amina Axelsson down there in Spain, España as well. Buenas noches from Westside Stockholm, Sweden.
3: Where are my scamming ass niggas at? Spend that money fast.
1: Priority. Strip. Club. Priority. Strip. Strip. Club. Strip. Club. Priority. Priority. Priority. Strip. 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Club. Strip. Club. Priority.

0: we keep it rolling. Same procedures. And it's super producer DJ Swanko alongside Smash David and Don Alfonso on this track. Again, it's Cardi B. Shout out Atlantic Records, Discogs.com for this exclusive. It's Cardi B off her limited edition Poland pressed alternate cover signed pink double vinyl album Am I the Drama? Thing called Killing You Hoes. Body addressing her haters. Yeah.
1: God, thank you for making me the baddest bitch alive. You

as we keep it rolling. 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Yeah. From the birthplace of hip hop, Boogie Down BX, Bronx, New York. To the home of that trap rap, that trap music, the ATL, Atlanta, Georgia. Yeah. And it's super producer Kino on this track. Shout out Motown Records for these pair of Pluto dope joints. Exactly.

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And it's Yuck Beats on...

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Turn it right. 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You already know. In 2026, the new lit young female rappers, strippers, cam girls, OnlyFans girls, they're the new hardcore feminists. 2026, don't get it twisted. They don't need men no more. Shout out to all the bisexual. All the lesbian ladies out there. 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Pluto going up. 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
1: My goodness.
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1: We've been championing this.
0: Strip club. 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
1: Dirty South-ish. 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And this music was born in a strip club. 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Yeah, catch. 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
1: As we move.
2: Man, unk, you tripping, bro. Stop calling me like that about some motherfucking cigarettes. I'm gonna take you when I get out the studio, nigga.
3: Outfit came from Sheen.
1: My goodness.
2: Man, unk, you tripping, bro. Stop calling.
1: Gotta rep it for the Lone Star State as well, Texas.
2: Man, unk, you tripping, bro. Stop calling me like that about some motherfucking cigarettes. I'm gonna take you when I get out the studio, nigga.
3: Outfit came from Sheen. Person who's it too.
1: She's balling on a budget, yeah.
2: Unk, you tripping, bro. Stop calling me like that about some motherfucking cigarettes. I'm gonna take you when I get out.
1: Everyone can relate to this one.
2: Man, unk, you tripping, bro. Stop calling me like that about some motherfucking cigarettes. I'm gonna take you when I get out the studio, nigga.
3: Outfit came from Sheen. Person who's it too.
4: Hey, what's up?
3: Just got my hair done. I'm acting brand new. 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

0: I'm acting brand new. 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
1: This one was blasting off on TikTok first, then Instagram, then the Soul Underground Show with me, Jens, on the MRS.
0: Man,
1: Unc,
0: you tripping.
1: I was early on this one as well, but like I didn't really break it.
0: Cigarettes, I'm going to take you when I get out the studio, nigga.
1: Gotta be honest.
0: Outfit came from Sheen. Percy.
1: Honest, yeah.
0: Just got my hair done. I make them brand new. 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Now he wanna lick my bum but clock my raw to talk. Got him going crazy for that poo, nah. I get what I want, I got that ooh shalaka laka. He do what I say for that ooma da da da. Outfit came from Sheen. Person who's it?
1: Shot 1 RPM.
0: Got my hair done. I make them brand new.
1: It's Daniel.
0: Man,
1: what's
0: you tripping, bro? Stop calling me like that about some little fucking cigarettes. I'ma take you when I get out the studio, nigga. Outfit came from Sheen. Person who's it too? Just got my hair done. I make them brand new. Going out tonight, feeling sexy in my mood.
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1: Bananas out there. So bananas!
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2: 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baby, baby, baby, baby, baby, baby, baby, baby, baby, baby, baby, baby, baby, baby, baby, baby, baby, baby, baby, baby, baby, baby, baby, baby, baby, baby, baby, baby, baby, baby, baby, baby, baby, baby, baby, baby, baby, baby, baby, baby, baby, baby, baby, baby, baby, baby, baby, baby, baby, baby, baby, baby, baby, baby, baby, baby, baby, baby, baby, baby, baby, baby, baby, baby, baby, baby, 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
0: 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MP3 promo. Masika. Craft God.
1: All right.
0: And it's done well.
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2: 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You know, this is the Open Relationship Power Play. 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Move into modernity, even when it comes to relationships and human sexuality. Okay. Tifa going cray on this purple touch rhythm as well. And there's a solution to the problems she's singing about here. And it's called Everyone Live It. In honest, open relationships. Yeah. I'm preaching. Again, follow me on X. X.com/BigDogDJJazz.

0: Yes, we move. Yeah.
1: Hey world, this is Felicia Faye, and you are jamming in the mix with DJ Jens. Press play, DJ.
0: Yeah, we press play.

You know it was coming. This one going out to the street first and foremost. Okay. Pull up. Yo. Pull up. Shout out to everyone behind bars tuning in. Stay strong. We're just trying to make you feel a little better on a Saturday evening, Saturday night. Pull up. Early Sunday morning, whatever. Pull up. Soul Underground DNs on the MRS. Pull up. 905mrs.se. Shout out to everyone who got someone close spending time behind bars right now as well. This one's for y'all also. Stay strong. Yeah. 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Sounds of the Empress Liana. 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

0: Perfekt för dig som vill hänga med. 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
1: Lift a big clap them. Is there? Lift a big clap them. Lift a big clap them. Mad head, lift a big clap them. 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
2: yo,
1: head,
2: Eastside.
1: Lift a big clap them. Lift a big clap them, yeah. Mad head, lift a big clap them. Mad head, lift a big clap them. Mad head, lift a big clap them, yeah. Big clap them, yeah. Mad
0: and this one.
1: Clap them, yeah.
3: Mad go head, lift a big clap them.
1: Mad head, lift a big clap them. Make a magic roar, roar. If I pussy this in my butt, they didn't have the road.
2: We don't know.
0: Zag Skilly Beck killing it with his new Big Glock joint. Shout out to Eastside Recording Studio. Shouts to Rhythms World for this one. Okay, okay. More rewinds than actually playing joints.
1: Lift a big clap them.
2: Is it?
0: Jamaican dancehall sound system clash style. See. New Skilly Bang. Eastside Recording Studio.
1: Lift a big clap them.
3: This one goes hands, goes hands.
1: Is it? Lift a big clap them. With a big clap them.
2: We don't know.
0: My goodness.
1: With a big clap them.
0: Yes, minute and a half.
1: Is there? Lift a big clap them.
0: MRS 90,5 Västerort.
1: Lift a big clap them. Mad head, lift a big clap them. Mad
2: yo,
1: head,
2: Eastside.
0: For the straight again.
1: Lift a big clap them, yeah.
0: Making it kind of scary for you.
1: Mad head, lift a big clap them. Mad head, lift a big clap them.
0: Speak to him, Skilly, speak to him.
1: Big clap them, yeah. Mad head,

0: lift a big clock them. 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Mad head lift a big clock them. Mad head lift a big clock them.
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7: So, more power to you. 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
1: 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Shout out to Griselda. 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
1: 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Yeah.
2: Yeah, Brooklyn,
1: it's the Black Moon Remix.

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1: Just stop it.
2: Whole city grinding for the first day of summer. Bows on a plane, a lot of beans.
1: From the NYC to the D.
2: The whole hood get
1: Detroit, Michigan.
2: Whole city grinding for the first day of summer. Bows on a plane, a lot of beans roll around.
1: And it's Roger Goodman on the track. Funny how time flies when you're having fun. It was just the first day of summer, now the summer is already over. It's insane, it's insane.
2: Whole city grinding for the first.
1: Sounds of the PC, shout out hashtag boys entertainment. Shouts to Empire, shout out my mixtapes on X for this one. Curating culture.
2: Whole city grinding for the first day of summer. 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
1: Speak to a PC speaker.
2: First day it gets sunny. 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
1: It's the mixtape-ish, we set the trends, those who don't know. Shouts to Capo Jim Jones, shout out DJ Drama. That's, this is that quality stream. Music.
2: Whole city grinding for the first day of summer. 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

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The exclusive 45 RPM. Quadruple. Vinyl. Mexico Press. Yeah.

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1: What happened to that junk scooter joint? It's coming, it's coming.

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Soul Underground, you know me. And it's super producer Alchemist on this track. It's J. Cole, Future Temps, a thing called Bounce Road Blues, of that J. Cole exclusive 45 RPM Mexico pressed. Mexico pressed red quadruple vinyl album, The Fall Off. Bounce Road Blues, let's do it.

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0: Yo, what up, though? It's your boy ZZ chilling right here with the homie DJ Jens. You know how we do on MRS 90.5. Y'all know what it is. It's the world. Let's get it.
1: Shouts to the snowman. As we keep it rolling. Yeah.

It's Aiden Lair on this track. Outside the Young Scooter. Rest in peace. Inside the sounds of the No Cap. Shout out Atlantic Records for this one. MP3 Wax. We officially break records. Det är vi som sätter alla trender på svensk radio. I svensk rap.

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my goodness. Blir det inte mer custom made för oss än det här? On a graveyard shift, nice and slow, the way we like it. Interpolation of that classic flowetry, Say Yes joint from way back in the day. Yo! Used to play here on the show. Yo! On the late night Saturday, graveyard shift into early Sunday morning. Yo! This one sounds of Detroit, Michigan's one and only I Swear Wesso. With June the Genius on this track. Shout out Iced Up Records, I Swear Wesso's own records label, and mp3wax.com for this one. We break records. Speak to him, Wesso, speak to him. 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
1: What it is, man, it's your boy K Major. You know how I'm coming. I'm locked in with DJ Jens.
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1: locked
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1: right
0: DJ
1: here.
0: Jets. Huh.
2: What is this?
3: Maybach music.
2: I like this Maybach music.
3: Sweet.
0: Shouts to Jessica Goes. Those who don't know. From the T.O.P. Soul Underground, you know we. X amount of rewinds.

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Little Haiti. 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

0: 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This your man 504 Detroit. 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

0: 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I'm Southside the Kid, Mr. I'm So Popular.
1: 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Sorry the Kid. Yeah.
0: You already know what's the yurt, man. I'm Southside the Kid, Mr. I'm So Popular. Hey! I'm so popular, and mister, don't make me pull up on your main. It's all over. And right now, you are listening to the Soul Underground Show with DJ Jens on MRS 90.5 FM. 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Oh, Killing, you better stay positive and smile before you eat your breakfast and brush your little dirty, stinking little yellow teeth. 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